0: and tells me that he's going to blow my brains all over the bathtub.
1: NPR reached out to David Brulette, but he did not return those calls. DHS is not confirming or denying the identity of the shooter, but in a statement says the officer involved has, quote, nearly a decade of federal law enforcement experience. Vanessa Romo, NPR News.
2: Rain is easing in Texas Hill Country, where more than 2 feet of precipitation fell this week in some areas. But weather forecasters are warning that rivers could still crest this weekend. Governor Greg Abbott says local rivers will be fast moving and dangerous.
3: Even if rain is not falling, because of the flow of water downstream, residents and leaders need to understand the rivers will still rise and still pose life-threatening danger.
2: Abbott declared a major disaster in several Texas counties. At least 2 people have died. The governor says rescue efforts are continuing and the cleanup has started. U.S. strikes targeting an Iranian control tower for the 3rd time, according to Iranian state media. The U.S. and Iran have traded fire for almost a week. NPR's Hadil Al-Shalchi reports.
4: Iranian state media said the maritime control tower at Shahid Kalontari port in Chobahar was targeted for the 3rd time in an attack by U.S. fighter aircraft. It said that the tower was completely destroyed, while the equipment and operational infrastructure was not. The U.S. said it targeted 6 bridges in a southern Iranian province along the Strait of Hormuz and electrical installations. Iran responded with its own strikes targeting U.S. bases in the Gulf and Jordan. Kuwaiti officials said an Iranian strike hit a power and desalination plant, causing a fire that was quickly contained. Kuwait depends on desalination for its drinking water. Hadil Al-Shalchi, NPR News, Istanbul.
2: Oil prices hit their highest level in a month today as hostilities between the U.S. and Iran have ramped up, affecting shipping traffic in the Strait of Hormuz. The price of Brent crude climbed more than 4.5% to settle above $88 a barrel. Stocks fell today and Wall Street posted a weekly decline. This is NPR News in Washington. The World Cup is debuting a new feature at its final game Sunday. There will be a halftime show featuring superstar artists from 6 continents, including BTS, Madonna, and Shakira. NPR's Anastasia Siolkis has more.
5: The halftime show is meant to have very wide appeal. It will also feature Justin Bieber, Burna Boy, Gustavo Dudamel, and Coldplay. The show will also include a handful of social media viral stars, including the Ugandan dance group Ghetto Kids and a school group from Staten Island, the PS22 Chorus. FIFA seems to be taking a valuable page out of the NFL's playbook. Whether or not you care about the game, you may be tempted to check out the halftime show. FIFA is expecting huge viewership numbers worldwide for the Spain versus Argentina game, saying World Cup content has already logged well over 20 billion video views globally. Anastasia Tsoukas, NPR News, New York.
2: Major League Baseball is restricting how iPads are used in the dugout to prevent coaches from using AI's help in making game time decisions. The league-issued iPads are still allowed, but there's now a strict list of what data and apps are permitted and which ones are not. The first Irish woman to win an Academy Award for acting has died. Brenda Fricker was 81 years old. She won Best Supporting Actress for her role in the 1989 biographical film My Left Foot, in which she portrayed the determined mother of Christy Brown, an Irish writer and painter born with cerebral palsy. She also appeared in Home Alone 2 as a woman who lived among pigeons in Central Park. This is NPR News.
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7: This is KCUR 89.3. I'm Nomi Nujiadine. The Jackson County Legislature met today, behind closed doors, to discuss allegations from Chair Manny Abarca. KCUR's Grace Hills has more.
8: Abarca alleges that legislative aide Calvin Williford offered him $10,000 in exchange for his support on a housing project, and that legislator Deron McGee took a $50,000 campaign contribution in exchange for his support. After the meeting, Abarca wouldn't say much more.
9: We've been advised by general counsel that formal statement will come Monday in regards to what's to come next.
8: Williford denies the claims, and McGee did not respond to a request for comment.
7: The Jackson County Sheriff said in a statement this afternoon, Abarca had not filed a formal report or responded to the sheriff's requests for additional information. A transgender University of Kansas employee was recently reported for using the women's bathroom. KCUR's Jody Fortino reports this follows a state law Republican legislators passed this year.
10: The law requires government buildings, including universities, to, quote, take every reasonable step to segregate restrooms and locker rooms by sex or face costly fines for each violation. The Lawrence Times reports Siobhan Kirstein received an email from KU about using the women's restroom on campus. The email also asked her to ensure she was in compliance with the state law. Kirstein is a transgender woman who works at the university as a janitor and told the Lawrence Times that she's been using the women's restroom there for years. A university spokesperson said it can't comment on an individual's personnel matters, and the university has an obligation to comply with state law.
7: People who claim the popular weed killer Roundup caused their cancer now have fewer legal options after the U.S. Supreme Court sided with the manufacturer last month, Harvest Public Media's Jess Savage reports.
11: The Supreme Court ruled that Roundup maker Bayer is not responsible for providing a cancer warning label. That's because the Environmental Protection Agency, which regulates U.S. labels, says the product is unlikely carcinogenic, even though the World Health Organization says it likely is. The ruling overturns a Missouri court decision where a St. Louis man won his case claiming Roundup caused his blood cancer. Attorney Darren Lunescus in Cedar Rapids, Iowa, represents people with similar claims.
12: It's going to be a lot different as far as how these are litigated now as a result of the Supreme Court decision, because the easiest path forward, the failure to warn type of claim, is now gone.
11: He says lawyers will now have to change strategies, which is expensive.
7: Wyandotte County officials say residents have been receiving scam phone calls. The caller impersonates the sheriff's office, warning residents they missed jury duty at county court. County spokesperson Crystal McFetters says scammers might use the name of real sheriff's office employees and demand money to avoid arrest.
13: Within the last few months, it may be one person said that they received a call about a particular warrant or jury duty, and if they don't come or if they don't provide funds, then they will, you know, have a warrant.
7: McFetters says the sheriff's office will never call residents asking for money. This is KCUR 89.3.
14: Good morning and welcome to Up to Date on KCUR 89.3. I'm Steve Kraske. Talk about a paradox. People have more ways to connect with other people than ever before. And yet experts say the nation is experiencing a loneliness epidemic. Later this hour, we'll talk to an expert about why this is happening and what can be done about it. Also today, Charlotte O'Hara has served as a state lawmaker and a county commissioner in Johnson County. Now she's running for governor on a platform that calls for sweeping changes to public education. We'll visit with Charlotte in just a bit. But first, early voting for the August primary in Kansas is underway, and the state could become the first to change how its Supreme Court justices are selected since 2021. If Amendment 4 passes in Kansas, voters will have the ability to directly pick Supreme Court judges at election time. Zach Boblett, who is the State House Bureau correspondent for Kansas Public Radio, joins us now to talk about the amendment and what its proponents and critics are saying. Zach, welcome to the show. Good to have you here.
15: Yeah, thanks for having me.
14: So let's start with the current system for appointing judges on the Kansas Supreme Court. It's been in place since the 1950s. How exactly does it work?
15: Yeah, so the current system that is in place, there is a nominating commission that has five Bar Association members, four of them for the four districts that are voted on by Bar Association members, and then a fifth member who is statewide voted on by Bar Association members. And then the other four are appointed by the governor to this nine-person commission. Those nine people then decide on three finalists for the Kansas Supreme Court. Those are taken to the governor. The governor picks one of the three finalists, and then there is a retention election for that Kansas Supreme Court justice where voters have the chance to either vote and keep that person with a yes or no vote on the Supreme Court.
14: So, Zach, what sorts of things does the nominating commission screen for with each candidate? What are they looking for?
15: They screen for, it's a pretty thorough process. They do an ethics review. They also check financial records as well. So it's a thorough process of what they're looking for in the decision making of the person that's going to be nominated to the Supreme Court.
14: So what do supporters of Amendment 4 say about why it should pass?
15: They believe that there should be more direct elections and that the Kansas voters, Kansas people, should have a bigger say in who is on their Supreme Court. They talk about retention elections not having a lot of turnout and that there has never been a Kansas Supreme Court justice that has been removed via the retention election. So they just believe that there should be more of a direct election process for that.
14: And on the flip side, why are some groups like, you know, abortion rights advocates, why are they skeptical?
15: Because they say, and there is proof to go with this, that this is just a redo of the 2022 vote because of the HOTUS decision previously in 2019, and then also the 2022 vote that took place where Kansas voters wanted to keep abortion rights. Chris Kobach, a few years ago, he basically said as much to a Republican group in the Sedgwick County area. And I went to an event last night and he basically said the same, that that decision kind of impacted wanting to do this.
14: Hmm. Your reporting included the perspectives of a couple of former state Supreme Court justices. What did they have to say?
15: Yeah, and just to clarify as well, these two state Supreme Court justices, Carol Beyer and also Lawton Nuss, who was actually the Chief Justice of the former Chief Justice of the Kansas Supreme Court, they both were appointed at some point by Republican Governor Bill Graves. So they say the Kansas Supreme Court is non-biased. They say it's nonpartisan. There's disagreements from folks on the other side of the vote issue, but they say it's non-biased and nonpartisan, and it keeps money out of the court system. So that's their opinion. They believe that to be true, and they have a pretty good argument when it comes to them being appointed to district court for Carol Beyer and then also the Supreme Court itself for Lawton Nuss.
14: Kansas Chamber of Commerce President Eric Stafford calls the current selection process elitist. What was his reasoning?
15: Yeah, he was calling it elitist due to kind of the civil litigation issues that a previous Supreme Court decision, I can't remember the name of the decision, but it was an issue with civil litigation is what his complaint was. And also calling it elitist has been kind of a common thread for conservatives that are opposing this, as they believe that a small group of lawyers, as commercials that they've talked about promoted, a small group of lawyers shouldn't choose the Kansas Supreme Court. It should be all of Kansans that are voting.
14: Currently, Kansas Supreme Court judges can't accept partisan political donations. Why could that change if Amendment 4 ultimately passes here?
15: Yeah, and it could be nonpartisan or partisan elections in the future. But just, you know, we saw in the Wisconsin State Supreme Court that was technically a nonpartisan race. But the electorate knew which was the more Democrat-leaning, which was the more Republican-leaning, and we saw Elon Musk put millions, and it was over $100 million race in a nonpartisan political race. Now, talking to Chris Kobach last night, he says this will be, you know, every 2 years of the Kansas Supreme Court election, so they'll be either during the primary or the general election that happens in November, so he doesn't expect there to be this kind of money being pumped into the state election races. So that's his argument against, is that generally that's not the case because Wisconsin does their primary elections in a time where there's no other political elections going on. That's why he says there was a lot of money being pumped into the race. Obviously, a lot of people disagree with that statement, though.
14: Okay, that's Zach Boblett, the State House Bureau Chief for Kansas Public Radio, talking about Amendment 4 on the Kansas ballot coming up in August. Zach, thanks so much for your time today. Much appreciated.
15: Yeah, thanks for having me.
14: After a short break, we'll visit with Republican Charlotte O'Hara, a longtime government official in Johnson County who wants to be Kansas's next governor. I'm Steve Kraske, and you're listening to Up to Date on KCUR 89.3. We'll be right back.
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14: This is Up to Date on KCUR 89.3. I'm Steve Kraske. Today we're joined by Charlotte O'Hara, a candidate to become the next governor of the state of Kansas. Charlotte, welcome to Up to Date. So good to have you here.
18: Thank you. My pleasure.
14: I should point out she's a former state representative from Johnson County and a former county commissioner. And we should note that we've reached out to other candidates in this Republican primary, including Ty Masterson, Scott Schwab, and Philip Sarnecki. And we haven't heard back. That offer to have them on the program still stands. Well, Charlotte, let's get started here. You have several opponents you're facing in this primary, and among them is Ty Masterson, who's received this endorsement from President Trump. Why do you think you're the right person for the job instead of one of the other candidates on
18: the
14: ballot?
18: Okay, well, my experience, like you said, I have served in the Kansas House, and then I also served as a Johnson County Commissioner from 2021 to 2025. And I am bringing business experience because I was a general contractor for over 20 years. And my two sons and I have a small manufacturing company in Olathe. I own a couple of industrial buildings. So I am all hands on deck as far as political experience and business experience, which no one else has. And
14: Scott Schwab is a former state rep. He's Secretary of State. Ty Masterson is president of the state Senate. They've got some experience.
18: Oh, absolutely. They have experience, but they don't have a small business that is a working company right now. So I think that my experience both in the business world and the political world is very important. And I looked at each of these candidates because I really am not a glutton for punishment. Despite what some people say. So yeah. I looked at the field, and Ty Masterson is the king of tax incentives, and I will not go there. And then Scott Schwab is the same. And also Scott ordered the destruction of the 2020 ballots when ongoing criminal investigation in 2024, Chris Kobach, he asked that those ballots not be destroyed, and Scott went ahead and did destroy them. So that was off the list.
14: I'm not sure I know much about that to ask you more about it. But
18: okay, that's fine. And then Philip Sarnecki, I've known him for some time, and so I had coffee with him at the Corner Bakery February of 2025, and because he wanted me to join his campaign. Mm-hmm. And I said, well, let's have coffee and we'll talk about it. And he kept saying, oh, Charlotte, all these people are begging me to run. They're begging me to run. They're begging me to run. And finally I said, who? Terry Dunn and Clark Hunt were the two names that he stated.
14: Terry Dunn owns a big construction firm.
18: J.E. Dunn.
14: And
18: they live
14: Clark
18: off
14: Hunt, obviously,
18: of, yeah.
14: Owner of the Chiefs. Yeah.
18: Right. Both of them are kings of tax incentives.
14: Yeah.
18: So I didn't even explain. I said, well, Philip, this isn't going to work. And I said,
14: because you don't want to be with a candidate connected to but just wealthy businessmen,
18: well,
14: am I
18: no,
14: hearing
18: it's,
14: you right?
18: It was a tax incentives issue. Mm-hmm. If those folks are the ones that were recruiting you to run, obviously you're not going to be against tax incentives. So
14: you've stood solidly on that issue for a number of years.
18: Yes, I have stood solidly on that issue for a number of years. And this tax and spend mentality in Kansas, we have Absolutely. We have a long list of problems. But, you know, you can imagine my shock when after, well, probably like March and especially in April, the Czarnecki campaign suddenly came out anti-tax incentives and anti-data centers and all of this stuff. And I was going, wow.
14: Well, is it possible he could, you know, still have support from those two individuals and be opposed to tax incentives?
18: I think when you are being recruited by those folks, no, there's no doubt. And plus, you look at his campaign finance report, and it's big money that's supporting him.
14: You mentioned the state budget, and you said we have lots of problems. Too much spending, I gather, is what you're saying. Talk to me about that. What are we spending too much on?
18: Well, One thing that I'd like to talk about is education, because you know that I have a degree in education from KU, and I homeschooled, so education is a very, very important thing for me and for the state, and is a very huge part of economic development, because if we don't have good schools,
14: right,
18: businesses do not want to be here. So,
14: and you don't think we have good schools?
18: When we have 70% of our fourth graders who are not proficient in math and reading, that's a problem.
14: That's why you've called the public education system in Kansas, you've described it as absolutely broken, right?
18: It is absolutely broken. And that brokenness is doing a great disservice to our children. And
14: so what needs to happen?
18: Okay, number one, we have tried the experiment of federalization of education since I think that was, well, Jimmy Carter brought in the Department of Education, but George Bush brought in Common Core. He wanted to have standardization of education across the United States.
14: A lot of educators had trouble with that.
18: And absolutely has been an abysmal failure. All you have to do is look. All you have to do is look at the results. So we had Common Core, now every student succeeds in social-emotional learning and this, that, and the other. What we need to do is bring the control of schools back to the communities.
14: In fact, you have called for dismantling the Kansas Department
18: Absolutely.
14: Of Education, Charlotte.
18: I have.
14: You've also said the state of Kansas should refuse all federal money for K through 12 education in the state. What do you think the future of education then needs to look like if we're turning down millions of dollars for public schools?
18: Well, and we are spending millions of dollars to be in compliance. That's the dirty little secret, that to be in compliance with all of these federal regs takes a tremendous amount of effort and takes a tremendous amount of money.
14: Okay.
18: The State Department of Education costs us, just on the employee side, $300 million a year. These are paper shufflers.
14: Well, but how does public education then survive without a State Department of Ed and without federal funding?
18: Well, you go back to the community. You go back to the community. You put that all of the curriculum decisions at the local level.
14: And the cost as well, you're saying.
18: However, the cost is going to be a lot less without all of the state oversight. I mean, there's going to be oversight, but you have got to cut the strings from federal funds. And when I was in the House...
14: You're talking about raising property taxes.
18: No, I'm not.
14: If you're
18: because
14: money.
18: Look at the bloat in admin cost. The dollars are not getting to the classrooms. I mean, we're spending $18,500 per student per year. And that is not getting to the classroom teacher. Our system is broken. We have to do something different. And it's not nibbling around the edges. It's not going to work.
14: You're saying the entire cost of public education then has to come from the state of Kansas and from local taxing jurisdictions, right?
18: Yes, and we won't have the cost of the compliance of the federal mandates. And that is tremendously costly.
14: And you're convinced that cost would still end up with lower cost to Kansas taxpayers
18: What I am saying is that, number one, this system is not working. It is not working. Computers in the classroom, they are not working. This was an experiment that we started in the mid-90s.
14: Meaning the idea of computers in the classroom.
18: Well, we in Olathe, we passed a huge bond issue to buy computers in the mid-90s. I mean, this is this has been a huge expense. It doesn't work.
14: Well, the time, it was seen as the path forward, though,
18: and
14: right?
18: It wasn't.
14: Okay.
18: And it isn't.
14: So others agree with that. Yeah.
18: Lots of mm-hmm. people. If you're an educator, you know that the hand-eye-brain coordination is so important, and that these kids need to be handwriting. They need to be doing their work on paper.
14: Sort of the way it used to be.
18: It worked. And phonics, we need to get back to phonics. But my message is the only way that we are going to improve our schools is to put all of the curriculum decisions at the local level.
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1: With high property taxes, they want to make sure that a Charlotte O'Hara gubernatorial administration is not going to raise those property taxes.
2: Well, I want to abolish those property taxes and go to a use tax, and that, and I testified in favor of SB 488, which is Michael Murphy's piece of legislation. And because right now what we have a two-tier property tax system. We have the property taxes that most, that all of us pay, but then the well-connected, they have an entirely much lower rate because of all the tax incentives. I'll give you an example. The data center in DeSoto, they gave them a $50 billion industrial revenue bond, $50 billion, mm-hmm. And the payment in lieu of taxes is 41 cents a square foot, which is approximately 10% of the property tax bill.
1: Yeah, I want to make sure I understand though. You're saying no more property taxes going forward. You want to wipe out that entire system.
2: And
1: so many Kansas leaders have said over the years that the Kansas tax system relies on this property sales and income.
2: Right.
1: You want to get rid of property altogether.
2: I want to get rid of property taxes because our system is broken. It is broken. And everyone who sees their property tax bills, except for the well-connected, know that it's broken.
1: So you're talking about a radically downsized state government, if I'm hearing you correctly.
2: I am talking about cutting bloat. I am talking about, instead of spending $572 million on a toll lane that no one uses in Johnson County.
1: You're talking about Highway 69 going south?
2: Yes, mm-hmm. And it's the joke. It's the joke of the people that live out here. Well, no one uses it. No one uses it. Meanwhile, Highway 83 from I-70 down to Garden City, they don't have one turning lane. They don't have one passing lane. And that highway is packed with semis. Ask me. I've been on it several times.
1: Right, right. So that's going to make government more affordable for Kansans. But again, you want to get rid of bloat. But Charlotte, if you get rid of property taxes, the argument's going to be you're getting rid of a lot more than bloat.
2: Oh, I'm not talking about not having something to replace it. We're going to put a use tax, which has in the Constitution specific exemptions, because the sales tax and the property tax has been exactly the same. It looks like Swiss cheese because of all the exemptions and abatements. That's a problem.
1: Okay.
2: That's a problem. We have to clean house and figure out how to do this correctly, because we are the high tax point on the prairie. We are the high tax point on the prairie. And giving money to companies to come into Johnson County, like Fiserv, we gave them $154 million to move from Milwaukee down to the Sprint campus. Mm-hmm. And they have lost approximately 70% of their value in the last 12 months, the last time I checked. This is ludicrous.
1: Battery plant over in DeSoto?
2: Oh, my gosh.
1: Has that been a good idea?
2: No, absolutely not. Why in the world would we put a lithium battery plant on the west side of this metropolitan area when it's inevitable that there will be a thermal runaway event, also known as a fire?
1: You think the plant's vulnerable to burning
2: absolutely
1: down?
2: Absolutely. No, I mean, lithium is a very flammable element.
1: I assume the Panasonic folks know that and are navigating those hazards forward.
2: I think that you need to look out at Moss Landing. They had a huge fire out on the Monterey Peninsula. I think that was in 2025.
1: Okay, let me just say, I'm visiting with Charlotte O'Hara. She's a Republican candidate for Kansas governor. Her name will be on the ballot in August. She's a former Johnson County Commissioner. She's a former state representative in the state as well. Another big debate in Kansas and around the country, for that matter, has been what to do about data centers, Charlotte.
2: Yes.
1: What do you think about the proliferation of data centers? What does it mean for Kansas in your view, and what should the governor do about it?
2: Well, this is a real hot issue.
1: Yes, it is.
2: And I don't know if you went out to my website and looked at any of my...
1: I did.
2: of my columns, but I have been adamantly against the data centers. In 2025, our

0: supermajority Republican legislature passed SB 98, which gives data centers a 20-year sales tax exemption. And that's why those data centers are here right now. That is why.
1: You don't like that incentive?
0: Absolutely not. No way. There should be no local tax incentives. There should be no state incentives. And then we wouldn't have to worry about data centers because they wouldn't be here.
1: I mean, the argument is, you know, lawmakers say they're trying to create a state of Kansas that is a state that where young people would want to remain. There's going to be jobs for them, high-tech jobs, and that's sort of what the thinking is behind what they're doing.
0: Well, the data centers, I think the thing that I read that there's like 20 jobs on these huge. It's not jobs. This is not jobs. And I have a radio ad now that's going out and saying that I finally figured out why we need all these data centers, and it's because of flock cameras that we have to have this data crunching ability to spy on us. I mean, this is unbelievable. I don't know if you've been reading about.
1: You say there's a connection between data centers and
0: flock cameras.
1: Cameras watching our movements.
0: Yes, I mean that requires a lot of data crunching, and so you know it's part of the problem. Mm-hmm. So I have been going across the state of Kansas and fighting these data centers, and I was down in El Dorado a week ago, and I told him, I said, I know that you're concerned about being sued by these data centers because they have a ton of money. Mm-hmm. Just don't give anybody anything. No tax incentives. Just stop. Just stop right now. Take a breather.
1: So just to be clear, if we stop for a second and back up, you're talking about a state of Kansas that is very different from the state of Kansas today. You want to make sweeping changes here.
0: I am not an edge nibbler.
1: Okay. Governor Brownback cut taxes famously. The state didn't go along with it. People rebelled. The legislature rebelled. You're talking about making tax cuts on the Sam Brownback kind of scale. What makes you think that would go over better this next time than it did the first time?
0: What I am saying is that we're going to go through and we're going to analyze what programs work. Here's a program that is in dire straits right now, is the Department of Children and Families. We spend $1 billion on that department. I see the tragedies of how that system isn't working. Every Tuesday afternoon when I'm at the Olathe Detention Center Bible study, I'm sitting across the table from these kids. Mm-hmm. Last Tuesday, I was sitting across the table from a 10-year-old little girl, probably in the foster care system, and they move these children all the time. I mean, this system is horribly broken.
1: Well, let's go back to the broader question, though. As I asked you before, Governor Brownback cut taxes dramatically. People rebelled. You're talking about doing exactly the same thing.
0: No, I am not, because what he did—
1: You want to get rid of the property tax.
0: And then—
1: You want to get rid of federal funding for schools.
0: Replace it with a use tax.
1: Okay.
0: And the federal
1: funds— Is that an equal replacement?
0: If we find savings, no. I mean, if we find savings, we're going to reflect that in our budget.
1: But use taxes, in your view, would cover the loss of the property taxes?
0: Yes. I mean, there's a lot of work to do. We have to get rid of the bloat. I mean, there is no doubt there is a ton of bloat. And the SNAP programs and the Medicaid programs, those are two favorite places for scammers. That will be the two first ones that we will take.
1: Every state struggles with keeping those programs
0: absolutely,
1: you know, perfectly in line.
0: Absolutely. But Steve, what I'm telling you is that our education system is broken. It's broken. Our Department of Children and Families is broken. It's broken. And tax incentives is absolutely out of control.
1: Let's talk about your proposal for use taxes. What are you talking about? Explain to our listeners what those use taxes would cover.
0: Okay, so if they would go out and take a look at Senator Michael Murphy's SB 488, that will be the foundation. Now, we haven't made final decisions as to how much this is going to be or what
1: You're talking about a use tax like on gasoline? What are we talking
0: about?
1: It
0: will be on most purchases, and it will be in the state constitution as what the exemptions will be, so that the state legislators can't give more exemptions like decorating a Christmas tree, because that's what they've been doing for all these years.
1: What would be taxed under your proposal? Give our listeners a sense of what you're talking about.
0: It would be like a very minimum tax on like the first $10, and then
1: it's a regressive tax. The poor Kansans would pay a lot more than richer Kansans.
0: Right now, our property taxes are extremely regressive because it is the wealthy people that aren't paying any.
1: Then why repeat it through a use tax?
0: We have to replace some of the revenue. So number one, we're going to look at where we can cut and reduce and waste and fraud, inefficiencies, et cetera, et cetera, et cetera. And then we're going to bring this forth. And it's going to take a lot of work to get, this is in the very beginning stages. Mm-hmm. This is going to take a lot of work to get down to the specific details. This is going to have to go through the state legislature. It's not like I have a magic wand, but I have a goal in mind, mm-hmm. and that is what we're going to work towards. But this idea of putting education back to the community, this is so empowering. Can you imagine? Let's say one school district wants to do classical education. Wonderful.
1: Okay.
0: So let's just say that that's Chanute, and they have just extraordinary success with it. That news is going to get out quickly, and people are going to go, wait a minute, I want my kid in that school district. Maybe we want to take our small business and move to Chanute.
1: We're going to have to leave it there. That's Charlotte O'Hara. She's a Republican candidate for governor in Kansas. She'll be on the August ballot. She's putting tens of thousands of miles on her car.
0: 46,000.
1: 46,000 driving around western Kansas, right?
0: All over the state. I was in Baxter Springs yesterday.
1: Charlotte, thanks for coming in and sharing your views. I appreciate it.
0: Oh, thank you. I always enjoy visiting with you.
1: Up next, our lonely society. I'm Steve Kraske, and you're listening to Up to Date on KCUR 89.3. We'll be right back.
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3: I'm Tom Papa, and I'm filling in for Peter Sagal this week after he stood up, said, well, someone's got to open the Strait of Hormuz, and marched out the door. 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
2: And tomorrow morning, our Not My Job guest is going to be Vicki Peterson, lead guitarist for the Bengals. 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
4: Senator Mitch McConnell returned to the public eye after a weeks-long absence and after rumors about his health spread. 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I'm Mike Madrid, in for David Greene. Join Sarah Isger, Liz Brunig, and me for Left, Right, and Center.
2: That conversation is Sunday morning at 10 on KCUR 89.3. I'm Lori Arbor, wishing you a good weekend. Chuck Haddock's on his way in the door for the fish fry right after Up to Date tonight at 8 o'clock. Stay with us. 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
1: And we're back. I'm Steve Kraske. You're listening to Up to Date on KCUR 89.3. TEDx KC is just around the corner, and this year's theme asks what it means to be human. Leading up to the July 24th event, we'll be previewing some of the speakers from the big event. Today, we're talking about the loneliness that so many people are experiencing and what it means for our intimate connections. Are we in the midst of an intimacy crisis? And if so, what's contributing to all that, given all the different ways we have to connect? Today, I'm joined by one of the TEDx KC speakers. That's Dr. Justin Garcia. He's the executive director of the Kinsey Institute at Indiana University and the author of The Intimate Animal. Dr. Garcia, nice to have you. Good morning.
5: Hi, good morning. Thrilled to be with you.
1: So experts say we're on the edge of this loneliness crisis. What does that mean exactly? What are we talking about?
5: Sure. We hear a lot about this loneliness epidemic, and there is certainly something going on. Often what we talk about is psychological loneliness, so this feeling that of not being connected or social isolation. Sometimes it is true social isolation. But for me, I'm an evolutionary biologist and anthropologist. So I was really struck by this idea that in this modern moment, we're more connected to people than ever before. But how do we have this growing sense of loneliness? And the health impacts are real. Researchers like Juliana Holt-Lunstedt have shown that social isolation and loneliness are as bad for your health as smoking 15 cigarettes a day.
1: Wow.
5: It's twice as unhealthy as obesity in terms of health outcomes, and it significantly increases your risk for premature mortality and death. So there's something serious with it. But to your question, what are we talking about? It's this feeling of not having our people, having others, of not feeling isolated. And in some cases, you truly physically are, but more often than not, it's that you feel that way, even if there are people around.
1: So what does explain this idea that we're more connected than ever, and yet we're struggling with intimacy, we're struggling with loneliness?
5: Yeah, your question actually unveils what I think is really going on, and that's that I think when we talk about loneliness, and we know that people are suffering from it, we know that there are high rates, we know that there's very serious health implications, I think in some ways we've focused on a symptom rather than what really is causing it. So what I tried to do in some of my work is zoom up a little bit more to say, how do we understand human social behavior? How do we understand human sociality? Whether we're dating or forming friendships or family networks, it's all part of the evolution of human social behavior. And in that context, I think we have more of an intimacy crisis. It's not that we are necessarily alone. It's that the depth of the relationships, the quality of the relationships, that so many of us can go on social media and there's maybe a few hundred or a few thousand people. You can get on a subway and see a few thousand people before you get to your office, depending on where you are. And but are those people that could take you to the hospital, that would help you to really think about a challenging, emotionally draining experience? More often than not, that answer is no. But that is precisely the thing that the human and animal craves. We want to be seen and heard and known by others. We want to know that someone's going to catch us when we fall.
1: So are we victims then of social media, doctor? Is that what you're talking about?
5: I'm not super convinced that's the only issue, because there's a couple of caveats to the questions of social media and technology. The part that we are victims are, I think, is we've let technology too often distance us from each other. I have at the Kinsey Institute, in addition to our research on relationships, we have the largest research collection of materials related to sexuality and relationships in the world. And there's this one image that a photographer made. It's a couple in bed, and they're each texting each other, and they're saying, "Do you want to be physical tonight?" And sitting side by side on their phones. And I think that's the crux, right? If you're using technology to say, honey, I'm going to be home later, or, happy birthday to your siblings or your best friends, that's great. We're connecting through technology. The challenge is when we allow it to separate us, when you're not focused on the person across the table from you because we're looking at our phones or our social media. So it's a tool we could use better.
1: So that's maybe how our relationships and connections have changed, what you're just describing right now. That's different than it was 25 years ago.
5: Yeah, and I think different from, millions of years ago when we saw the evolution of social monogamy and intense pair bonds in our species, that we're being distracted from focusing on the people in front of us. I actually think I've studied dating for the last 20 years and courtship patterns, and I think it's actually the same thing that's happening in our dating relationships, that's happening in our families and our friendships. It's that we're not focusing on the person in front of us, that we have a sense of unlimited information. We can grab our phones, we can get on our laptops or our tablets, and we're not honing in really, are we having meaningful conversations with the people across the table from us? Are we telling them what inspires us, what frightens us, and asking the same of them?
1: Yeah.
5: That's the part that's missing. That, to me, is intimacy, the depth of those relationships. Even on dating, I'm a big fan of second dates because our data shows us the power of second dates. And so often people will have an initial interaction and say, oh, there's something there. Let me just move on. I know I can grab my phone and find someone else to have coffee with tomorrow. Hmm. And even if it's a struggle, the brain has a sense of an unlimited resource. And the problem is you don't focus in on the person in front of you. We know that about 70% of people have developed a relationship with someone they knew initially through work or informally. And what that tells us is that this love spark isn't instantaneous. You got to get to know someone we're not giving ourselves the chance to get to know each other. And that is our intimacy crisis of today.
1: You know, and to your point, I was really struck by the opening of your book where you discuss visiting a legal brothel out in Nevada. And in one of the house favorites on the menu of options that customers can select from, there's an item titled the White Whale. It's the most expensive item on the menu by far, and yet it says a lot about what you're talking about. What is the White Whale?
5: Yeah, and thanks for bringing this up, Steve. When we were doing this, we were doing studies in Vegas, and we were in this legal brothel, and of all the things that people could, you drive about an hour, if you're in Vegas, it's in Pahrump, it's about an hour into the desert, and of all the things that people could do, and all the fantasies that they can enact, the thing they were willing to spend the most money on, the White Whale, was intimacy. And it's what's called the girlfriend experience. So in this club, it was women workers. And
1: it may not even necessarily involve sex, you point out.
5: Exactly. And at the time, it was over $20,000. It was about $20,000. And it was really a date. And you would get two bottles. I still remember some of it. You would get two bottles of champagne and you would spend a few hours. There were these little cabanas on the other side of the pool. And you were really simulating this sense of intimacy, but it was a date. Now, maybe sex took place. Often it did. But there were so many other opportunities at a club like this, a legal brothel, for sexual activity. What people were willing to pay the most for was to couch that sense of anything erotic in this intimate context, in a date context. And I think that says so much about, if you have the resources, what you're willing to do, what you're willing to spend is just to feel connected to someone, not just in the physical sense, but physical with this sort of intimate romantic connection as well, even if it's fleeting.
1: In the book, you talk about social monogamy and sexual monogamy and how so much of our unhappiness is from trying to keep those two things in alignment. Explain that to us, Doctor. Why is there tension between these two ideas?
5: Oh, thank you, Steve. I love that you gave me the opportunity to talk about this. And for me, so as by training, as I said, I'm an evolutionary biologist. And when I think about monogamy, and we've written about monogamy in our studies, written about versions of non-monogamy and open relationships and infidelity, all the different ways that people structure their relationships. But at its core, something that is so different for biologists versus psychologists or sociologists when we talk about people's relationships is that biologists talk about two different pieces. There's social monogamy, which is the relationship structure, and sexual monogamy, which is fidelity. So what I tried to do in the book in The Intimate Animal was give that lens for how we think about our relationships. And when we understand that they're two different mechanisms, that there's evolutionary pressure on both those mechanisms, on one, the long-term pair bond, the having a companion to weather storms with, and on the other, novelty and excitement. When we can see that we have both of those drives, then we can approach our relationships in new ways, that they're both adaptive, in fact, because then some of the challenges in our relationships that many people will feel, maybe you have your person you feel connected to, but you feel you want more, you want novelty, you want excitement. You can either let that feeling drift you, pull you apart from your primary relationship. That's where we see infidelity. That's where we see boredom. Some people choose to open their relationship. About 1 in 5 Americans have at some point had an open relationship, according to our national studies. Or you could say, I'm going to take that craving, if you're in a relationship, I'm going to take that craving and I'm going to pull it into our relationship. And rather than have it be a distraction, we're going to take our desire for novelty and do it together. And you can microdose on that. You could say, we're going to try a new recipe every month. We're going to walk to a new park every week. We're going to, like, yes, vacation to Bali sounds great. That'll give you a real burst of excitement. That's not reasonable for everyone. So we can do things to bring novelty into our relationship and cultivate that curiosity and aliveness with each other.
1: So are human beings then wired to be monogamous? Because it sounds like you're saying the answer to that is no.
5: Well, I think it depends on what part. I believe we are wired for social monogamy. Only about 3% of mammals are. The fact that we have the architecture to fall so deeply in love and stay in love so long, that it's even capable in our physiology. Quite a lot of evidence that we have social monogamy, it's tendencies, but we also have tendencies for sexual variety. So it's a complicated question because it depends on what part we're talking about. Yes, I do think we're wired for social monogamy. I think the question of sexual fidelity is one about how we choose to structure our relationships. And I'm not a moralist about it. I think it's just a question of how individuals choose to structure their relationships. Are we capable of lifelong fidelity? Absolutely. Plenty of people are. there are also so many people who don't want that. So it's a question of how we choose to navigate in that in our relationships. If we want to try to get it, then we need to manage that. We need to manage that distinction between social and sexual monogamy and our desires.
1: I'm visiting with Dr. Justin Garcia. He's executive director of the Kinsey Institute at Indiana University. He's the author of The Intimate Animal. He'll be speaking at this year's TEDxKC, 6 p.m. July 24th at the Kauffman Center for the Performing Arts. For ticket information, visit TEDxKC.org. You know, is the loneliness epidemic something that's just a U.S. phenomenon, doctor, or is this something that's common and has roots across the globe?
5: Oh, it's what's so interesting about this question of loneliness is we're seeing in nation after nation that it's really a global phenomenon.
1: Wow.
5: This
1: wow.
5: feeling of disconnection. In some cases, countries are doing something about it. So we're seeing these cases of ministers of loneliness and encouraging visas for marriage. And loneliness, what's so interesting is sometimes you could be lonely at work or in your friendships and families, and sometimes you're lonely in a marriage. So this issue that it's not just about physical proximity, really a psychological, now increasingly we talk about it as a public health problem, and we're seeing it in country after country. Now, what's interesting is most of the countries it's been observed have what do we call weird societies, Western, educated, industrial, rich, and developed. And so a lot of Western societies, and in many of those cases, we also see disruption of the nuclear family. So we see that we're living in ways that are just different from the context in which we evolved. Again, not necessarily good or bad, but it poses new challenges for our feeling, our sense of connection and our deep instincts for intimacy.
1: In more primitive societies, do we see things sort of remaining the way they used to be, to speak broadly, doctor?
5: Yeah, so if we look at societies perhaps that are more family-based or hunter-gatherers,
1: yeah,
5: but some of the comparisons are a little challenging because they tend to be smaller. So one of the things that's true is that we probably evolved in a context of knowing about 150 people in our communities. Now, that's very different. I grew up in an apartment building in New York City. There were hundreds of neighbors you had just in your building, no less who was across the street and down the block and around the corner. So we live in contexts that are different. We go to universities. Where I am at IU, we have over 45,000 students, right, who are the same age in a relatively small place. So we live in a context that's so different from our evolutionary patterns. When we look at other societies, part of the issue is family structures are very different. And also, when it comes to growing families and reproduction and family formation, you kind of have a whole village involved. That's less so the case today. I mean, there's been a lot of reports of increasingly people trying to rely on grandparents for childcare because we don't have the safety net, at least in the United States. But that tells a story, I think, about something broader, about how we structure families, how we structure social lives, how we structure social support, and not necessarily having that.
1: You talk in your book, again, it's titled The Intimate Animal, about the idea of soulmates. Do they exist?
5: So I think I think that's such a good question, but I always like to reframe it. I'm sorry, Steve. And I think because my answer is no, I don't think there are these ways of soulmates in the way that we traditionally think of it.
1: That there's one person out there that's been waiting for you your entire life. Yeah.
5: In this sort of sea of billions of people, we just have to find that one. I don't think there is evidence for that. I think, in fact, we probably have lots of so-called soulmates, and we have people who are our person, as some people will say, and I think that's different. That's finding someone who you're okay with their quirks, that you find them charming and not annoying, that you are you can kind of learn to live with each other's idiosyncrasies, and that you can celebrate each other. So the fact is, I mean, I think about I'm in a college town, and when you're here, right, it's very different from the place I grew up. It's very different from how do you find your partner? There's plenty of places in the world you could find your partners, but how do you find the one that's right for who you are in this moment, in this particular place? So soulmates are contextual to who we are and where we are.
1: Well, doctor, I'm going to give you a minute here to tell us how we can resolve this intimacy crisis in our country. Do you have a prescription? How do we move forward in a healthier manner?
5: Oh, I do. And I think part of the challenge is that we don't need to just be lonely or be afraid or be unhappy in our relationships. What we need to do is the more we understand who we are in our biology and the science of connection, we can grab that. We can grab Mother Nature by the horns and say, I want to integrate some of that into my life. So if we say that our relationships feel bored, find ways to introduce novelty. If you find that you're being distracted, have open conversations about the structure of your relationships. If we feel lonely, find ways to have meaningful connection with others. Find friends, play group sports, develop hobbies. So, I mean, even in the cases of some young, one of the things that all the young people will say, oh, they're video gaming and that's not good for social connection. Depends on what kind of video games. If they're wearing a headset and talking to their friends and playing in teams and coordinating strategy, it's more social than we might think.
1: Well, that's Dr. Justin Garcia. He's one of this year's TEDx KC speakers. Again, is TEDx KC this year, 6 p.m., July 24th at the Kauffman Center. For tickets, TEDxKC.org. Dr. Garcia, thanks so much for your time today.
5: Thank you. See you next week.
1: You bet. See you next week. Our show is produced by Zach Wilson, Elizabeth Ruiz, Hallie Jackson, Gabby Lacey, and Nora Crutcher McGowan. Paul Nakatura works our board. The great Bobby Watson wrote and performed our theme song. Have a great weekend, all. If you have an hour, check out the Sound Mandela at the Unicorn Theater. 100 speakers, incredible music. It'll blow you away. Nothing like it anywhere else in the country. I'm Steve Kraske. You've been listening to Up to Date on KCUR 89.3. We'll talk to you again on Monday.
6: 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It's 84 degrees in Midtown tonight. Well, mostly clear with a low of 75. Then tomorrow, a little bit warmer, high of 93 under sunny skies. And then coming up on Sunday, it's going to be a little warm, high of 95 under sunny skies. Right now, get over there and roll back your rug and get ready for yet another public radio party at the Fish Fry.

0: Some of them had on bobby socks, but everybody was nice and high at this particular Saturday night fish fry. It was rockin'.
1: And now we're rockin'. Good evening. Welcome to the Fish Fry. I'm Chuck Haddock here with you right up until midnight, as always, serving up the finest in blues, soul, rhythm and blues, jump and jive, and zydeco. Stay tuned for new soul from Sean Murphy, new Wild Women Blues from Sean Murphy. Also in the mix, Delbert McClinton, Debbie Davies, classic soul from James Carr and O.V. Wright, and Louisiana Dance Hall favorites. Right now, here's the Royal Southern Brotherhood, an all-star group featuring Mike Zito, Cyril Neville, Devon Allman, with Left My Heart in Memphis.

Rufus Thomas, the world's oldest teenager, longtime DJ in Memphis, recording artist for the Atlantic label Memphis Train. Singer-songwriter and swamper Dan Penn, Memphis Women and Chicken, and I Left My Heart in Memphis with the Royal Southern Brotherhood started that set off. Right here at the Fish Fry, 89.3 on your FM dial, KCUR.org. I'm Chuck Haddock. Sure, it's nice to be back here for another public radio party weekend. New blues, new Wild Woman blues now from Sean Murphy. This one hot off the press from the compact disc, Brand New Blues. Here's Take My Kiss Up Off Your Lips, Sean Murphy.

Debbie Davis, well, she's taken it all to Vegas from the compact disc, Key to Love. Delbert McClinton before that with, well, Every Time I Roll the Dice, and Take My Kiss Up Off Your Lips, a brand new one from Detroit blues great Sean Murphy. That one hot off the press. Sean sent that one to me personally. Glad to see it turning up in the mailbox. Stick around for Louisiana Dance Hall faves. Also, James Hunter, who'll be in concert this Sunday night at Knuckleheads, kicking off a set of classic soul from Sam Cooke and Solomon Burke. A little bit later on, well, we're in for a visit from Big Joe Turner, Kansas City Zone. 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This week on Tiny Desk Radio, artists from countries that won the last few World Cups, Argentina, France, and Germany. And that's Tiny Desk Radio tonight at midnight, right after The Fish Fry, with an encore broadcast tomorrow at 7 o'clock. Back to the music with some classic soul from Otis Clay, recorded for the High label. Here's Baby, Baby, Baby. No, excuse me. Here's Precious, Precious.

Soul great James Carr from The Essential. Nice cover of the You Don't Know What It's to Love Somebody. Nice cover of that by James Carr. O.V. Wright before that, Baby, Baby, Baby. And Otis Clay with Precious, Precious from the High label, starting that set off. Here at the Fish Fry, you'll find us at 89.3 on your FM dial, online at kcur.org, online and your other streaming devices, kcur.org. Either way, it sure is nice to have your company this evening. Thanks for stopping by. Louisiana Dance Hall favors now. Here's I Went to the Dance, the soundtrack to the documentary on the Cajun and Creole movement in Louisiana. Here's Walter Mouton with the title track, I Went to the Dance.

0: That's Lionel LePure.
1: That's
0: you. That's Robert.
1: That's not in the book.
0: That's not in the book. No.

Letting the good times roll, Cajun style, Zachary Richard, Bon Ton Roulet. The Dance of Mardi Gras before that, Steve Riley and the Mamou Playboys and Walter Mouton with some historic Cajun. I Went to the Dance, Louisiana Dance Hall Faves. At the Fish Fry, I'm Chuck Haddock, and sure it's nice to be back here for another public radio party weekend. Thanks for stopping by. Stick around for some, well, blues ballads from Macy Blackman, Eddie Cleanhead Vincent, Big Joe Turner, and soulful harmony, songs about soulful songs about harmony, I guess I should say, and also a little new tasty homegrown from John Paul Drum and Bill Dye. James Hunter now, the great British soul artist, and he's in concert this Sunday night at Knuckleheads. From his new release, Off the Fence, the James Hunter Six with Believe It When I See It.

Solomon Burke, Send Me Some Lovin', The Bishop of Soul. Sam Cooke before that, Cupid, one of a number of big hits he had for the RCA Victor label. And James Hunter and his Six with Believe It When I See It. New soul from Great Britain, James Hunter. And he's going to be in concert this coming Sunday night, the 19th, at Knuckleheads. Good to see him coming back around. And stick around for Soulful Harmony, Songs of Harmony, Soulful Songs of Harmony. Also, new Unplugged Blues, a little tasty homegrown from John Paul Drum and Bill Dye. Also, Soulful Blues Ballads and new blues from Chicago from Bob Strozier. As a fish fry rolls like a big wheel in a Georgia cotton field right up until the midnight hour here on KCUR HD, Kansas City Public Media. This week on Tiny Desk Radio, artists from countries that won the last few World Cups, Argentina, France, and Germany. That's Tiny Desk Radio coming up tonight at midnight, immediately following the fish fry with an encore broadcast tomorrow night at 7 o'clock. Macy Blackman and the Mighty Fines now. From the compact disc, Don't You Just Know It, they're really rooted in the New Orleans tradition, although they hail from San Francisco, specialized in the music of New Orleans. Here's Macy Blackman with Detroit City, if that's Domino hit originally.

Big Joe Turner from the compact disc, The Boss of the Blues. The session recorded 1956 and marked a return to his roots in the blues here in Kansas City. He'd recorded a lot of shake, rattle, and roll, a lot of rock and roll anthems. And then for this one, well, he went back to his inspiration. And it's an all-star day. It features Walter Page on bass, Freddie Green on guitar, and his longtime run-in partner, musical partner, Pete Johnson, Radiating the 88s on that one. Eddie Cleanhead Vincent before that. Man, he was a good hang. Cleanhead's back in town. And Macy Blackman and the Mighty Fines kicked that set off with a nice cover of Fats Domino's Detroit City. Back to the music with, well, soulful songs about love, peace, and understanding and harmony. Here's Mighty Sam McClain from the album Blues for Your Soul. This one on the Telarc label, recorded later in his career. Love One Another.

0: songs of peace, love, harmony, and understanding. That's what we like here at the Fish Fry. That was Pop Staples' Peace to the Neighborhood. Keb Moe before that with a nice cover of What's So Funny About Peace, Love, and Understanding, the Nick Lowe classic. And Love One Another with Mighty Sam McClain launched that set. Coming up, we've got Soulful Blues Ballads with Bobby Blue Bland, Hank Crawford, and Chuck Willis. Soul Dance Favorites and New Blues from Chicago with Bob Strozier. A musical banquet every Friday and Saturday night here at the Fish Fry from 8 until midnight. I'm Chuck Hannock, and good to be here with you this evening. Here's a little, well, tasty homegrown from John Paul Drum and Bill Dye. Their new release titled That Nasty Swing. This one hot off the press. Here's Viola Lee Blues.
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Taj Mahal with Corina, Sonny Terry, Brownie McGee, Crow Jane Blues, and New Blues from Kansas City, John Paul Drum, Bill Dye. From That Nasty Swing, we heard Viola Lee Blues. And they're going to have a CD release party coming up on August the 14th at Knuckleheads. John Paul Drum, Bill Dye, an outstanding new release. Glad to see that one show up in my mailbox. Coming up, well, we've got Soul Groove Dance, outstanding new release. 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

The Sheik of the Blues, Chuck Willis with Going to the River. Big hit, 1953 for the OK label. And he was known as the Sheik of the Blues because he wore a turban. And he didn't wear it for style. He wore it to cover up his bald head. Hank Crawford along with Jimmy McGriff. What a duo, man. Ooh, peanut butter and jelly. River's Invitation. And Bobby Blue Bland with very interesting version of Going Down Slow from the Duke label started that set off. Well, coming up, well, looking at closer to the top of the hour, classic rhythm and blues. Also, great rock and blues with Jimmy McCracklin, Lowell Fulson, and new rock and guitar from Anthony Pauli Soul Orchestra, brand new one out of the Bay Area. And that's all coming your way. It's just Public Radio Party continues right up until the midnight hour. And tonight's playlist is available on the Fish Fry homepage, along with a couple of weeks' worth of archive Fish Fry programming. Just go to kcur.org, navigate to the Fish Fry homepage, and you can follow along with tonight's menu as we serve it up right up until the midnight hour. Canadian pianist Bill King now, along with his trio from the compact disc, Five Aces. Well, here's a nice instrumental cover of a soul classic, 634-5789, which incidentally was the number of Stax Records.

Robert Ward, Your Love is Amazing, from the Blacktop CD, Fear No Evil. He was a longtime member of the Falcons, along with Wilson Pickett back in the day. The Wicked Pickett before that with You're So Fine, from 1966, one of his early hits. And Bill King, Canadian pianist and organist Bill King, with 6345789, and that was the number of Stax Records. You're listening to The Fish Fry on KCUR HD, Kansas City Public Media. I'm Chuck Haddock here with you every Friday and Saturday night from 8 until midnight, serving up the finest in blues, soul, rhythm and blues, jump and jive, zydeco, and sure is nice to have your company this evening. This week on Tiny Desk Radio, artists from countries that won the last few World Cups, Argentina, France, and Germany. That's Tiny Desk Radio coming your way right after The Fish Fry this evening with an encore broadcast tomorrow night at 7 o'clock. Stick around for some classic rhythm and blues with the Five Keys, Gene and Eunice. Also, we've got blues classics with Jimmy McCracklin, Lowell Fulson, and a new one from Anthony Pauly and the Soul Orchestra out of the Bay Area. Brand new and hot off the press. Really a nice one. And our old buddy James Harmon's going to stop by and rock the joint a little bit later on here at the Fish Fry. And also, once again, tonight's playlist is available at the Fish Fry homepage, kcur.org. Navigate to the homepage. You can follow along with tonight's menu as we roll it out. And also, the couple a week's worth of archived Fish Fry programming available. Bassist and vocalist Bob Strozier's got a brand new one out on the Delmark label. And he's featured young Ben Levin on keyboards. He's joined by the Headhunters on this. From the compact disc, Bob is Back, Let the Good Times Roll.

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As the bear from Canned Heat advised, don't forget to boogie. Well, we certainly didn't there. John Lee Hooker with Boogie at Russian Hill from his album Boom Boom on the Point Blank label. Pine Top Perkins with Pine Top's Boogie Woogie. Originally, that was recorded in 1929 by Pine Top Smith, but Pine Top Perkins revived it and really made it his own. And New Blues from Bob Strozier, carrying on that Chicago blues tradition. Let the good times roll. And that's exactly what we do every Friday and Saturday night here at the Fish Fry from 8 until midnight. And nice to have your company this evening. Thanks for stopping by. Classic doo-wop now with the Five Keys, and this is The Glory of Love.

love you long. Oh, oh, oh, I love you strong. I want you to know

from the compact disc Blues, Candy, and Big Maybell. Well, recorded for the Savoy label, If I Could Be With You 1 Hour Tonight. Gene and Eunice, very popular rhythm and blues group out of Los Angeles, kind of the answer to New Orleans Sugar, Shirley and Lee. They recorded for the Al Aladdin label, This Is My Story, and the Five Keys with, The Glory of Love. Coming up, we've got Anthony Pauly's Soul Orchestra with a brand new one. They're bringing a bigger guitar to the fish fry. Also in the mix, old buddy James Harmon. We'll hear from Jimmy Rogers. And a set of jazz ballads, Millie Edwards, Nancy Wilson, and that fine, fine Charles Brown. As this public radio party continues right up until the midnight hour. And I'm Chuck Haddock, and it sure is nice to have your company this evening. Thanks for stopping by. Deanna Greenleaf now from the compact disc Trying to Hold On. An all-star date features Bob Margolin, Anson Funderburg, who's in town last weekend at Knuckleheads, Smokin' Joe Kubek, Bob Cortori, and Billy Branch. And here's Deanna Greenleaf with Be For Me.

Lowell Fulson with a blues classic, Reconsider Baby. Jimmy McCracklin before that with his big hit, Think. And Deanna Greenleaf out of Houston, Texas, Be For Me. Deanna leading an all-star group. Stick around for some jazz vocals. We'll have some Jump and Jive, new blues from Chris O'Leary, and also Midnight Ballads. We're going to take a little midnight stroll. Long Way Home with Tom Waits is this. Fish Fry continues right up until the midnight hour on KCUR 89.3, a service of the University of Missouri, Kansas City. Well, tonight at midnight is Tiny Desk Radio this evening, featuring artists from countries that won the World Cup over the past few years, Argentina, France, and Germany. That's midnight Friday nights for the Tiny Desk Radio with an encore broadcast tomorrow night at 7 o'clock. Right before the Fish Fry, so we hope you'll join us then. Here's a new one now from Anthony Pauli Soul Orchestra out of San Francisco, featuring Willie Jordan on vocals on this date from the compact disc, What Can We Do? Well, here's a little guitar. In fact, here's a whole lot of guitar. You might say, well, it is a bigger guitar.

Chicago blues great Jimmy Rodgers with Rock This House. James Harmon, man, from 1988, Ain't That Fine from the Rivera label. And Anthony Pauly Soul Orchestra out of the Bay Area with A Bigger Guitar. Brand new one from Anthony Pauly and a welcome addition to the Fish Fry Library. I'm Chuck Haddock here with you every Friday and Saturday night from 8 until midnight right here at the Fish Fry. And good to have your company this evening. Thanks for stopping by. Coming up, we got new blues from Chris O'Leary. But first, here's Millie Edwards recorded live. And here's the great Millie Edwards with Time After Time.

Music for Enhancing Your Romancing, Charles Brown, All My Life, the title track from his Bullseye release, Bullseye Blues release. Nancy Wilson, along with Cannonball Adderley's group, Save Your Love for Me. Millie Edwards and Paul, and Mike Pagan on keyboards with Time After Time, kicking that set off here at the Fish Fry on KCUR HD, Kansas City Public Media. I'm Chuck Haddock here with you every Friday and Saturday night, serving up the finest in blues soul, rhythm and blues, jump and jive, and zydeco. And it certainly is good to have your company this evening. This week on Tiny Desk Radio, artists from countries that won the last few World Cups, Argentina, France, and Germany. That's Tiny Desk Radio coming up tonight at midnight with an encore broadcast tomorrow night at 7 o'clock. Here's the original Johnny B. Goode, Johnny Johnson, longtime pianist with the Chuck Berry Group, joined on this date with the Kentucky Headhunters. From a number of years back, here's Johnny Johnson, Radiate in the 88s, little jump and jive, that'll work.

Kansas City's own The Five Scamps, recorded for the OK label with Red Hot. Speckled Red before that, Right String but the Wrong Yo-Yo. And Johnny Johnson, Radiating the 88s, along with the Kentucky Headhunters. That'll Work started that set off. A little jump and jive here at the Fish Fry, 89.3 on your FM dial, KCUR.org. Here's a brand new one now from harmonica and vocalist Chris O'Leary. Interesting new release, Blue Collar, from the Alligator label, Am I the Only Fool?

Victor Wainwright and The Train. Well, someplace you don't want to be. South End of a Northbound Mule. Albert King before that. Man, she caught the Katy and left me a mule to ride. Of course, the Katy is the railroad line that comes from Texas and runs right through Kansas City. Bluesman Chris O'Leary with a brand new one from the Alligator label. He started that set off with Am I the Only Fool? Longtime vocalist with LeVon Helm, stepping out on his own on that brand new one from the Alligator label. Nice new release. He's a fine vocalist and plays a mean harmonica too. Total package. Coming up, we've got, well, that old rascal Curtis Salgado is going to stop by. We'll hear from Syl Johnson, Tyrone Davis, and a set of Wild Women Blues. To time permitting, to move us up to the midnight hour, new music from Mary Lane. Right now, well, here's Tom Waits taking, well, the long way home.

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Lady Day, Billie Holiday with I Cover the Waterfront, Madeline Peru, Walking After Midnight, and Tom Waits, well, he always takes the long way home from the original motion picture soundtrack of Big Bad Love. Coming up, time permitting, we've got some Wild Women blues from Mary Lane, Coco Taylor, and Karen Carroll. As the fish fry continues right here on KCUR, 89.3, a service of the University of Missouri, Kansas City. I'm Chuck Haddock, and sure is nice to be here with you this evening. Thanks for stopping by. Soulful Solid Cinders now, starting with Curtis Salgado with Getting to Know You.

a set of soulful grooves with a capital S. Tyrone Davis from the Dakar label out of Chicago. Is it something you got? Syl Johnson with I Can't Stop and Curtis Delgado. Getting to Know You started that set off. Here's a, an extended jam to move us a little closer to the top of the hour from Albert King. Let's all enjoy a little, blues power.

nobody understands the blues. Are you listening? I say everybody understands the blues. Everybody from one day to another has the blues. You take the little baby that's laying in the cradle. He can't get that milk bottle fast enough. He go to kicking and crying and going on tearing up the little baby bed. He got the blues. Can you dig it? You take this girl that's got this main squeeze. That's her boyfriend, that is, you know. And he just bought a brand new GTO. You know she want to be with him every time he cranks it up and go around the corner to the soda fountain. This is why she want to go and show it off where all the guys and gals be. You know what I mean? And she get ready to go out this particular night, and her mother say, "Daughter, you was just out last night. You can't go out tonight. That's too many nights in a row." She go in the room and fasten the door and won't answer the phone, won't eat, won't talk to nobody. She got the blues. That's what's wrong with her. Some people call them the reds, the pinks. When you get through, it's the old-fashioned country blues. That's right. Now, I ain't seen my main squeeze in 10 long weeks today. You know I got the blues. Can you dig it?

Hey, but wait, I don't think you're with me. Let's everybody get a thing going right here. Yes, yes. Can you feel it? I can hear you. Can you feel it? Yes, yes. Sounds awful good. Keep it right there, children. Keep it right there. The blues. And when you're doing the blues, they're so strong, that's the reason they name, they call them blues power. Yeah. And would you believe I invented blues power? Can you dig the blues power? Let everybody say yeah. Say it again, say yeah.

0: Blues Power, an extended jam with Albert King. Here at the Fish Fry on KCUR HD Kansas City Public Media. And that wraps up tonight's program. I'll be back here again tomorrow night at 8 o'clock with your second helping. I hope you'll join me then. Until then, as always, keep your lamp trimmed and burning. Be sure and stay tuned for Tiny Desk Radio coming your way right after the midnight hour. Till we get together again, as always, keep your lamp trimmed and burning. Thanks once again for stopping by. Good night.
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1: It's Tiny Desk Radio from NPR Music. I'm Bobby Carter. Today on the show, it's a World Cup crossover. We've got music from countries that have won the cup in recent years. From Argentina, the legendary rocker Fito Páez. From France, the groovy duo Air reinterprets a few of their classics. And from Germany, a modern piano master, Igor Levit, plays Beethoven at the Tiny Desk.

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1: News in Washington, I'm Dan Ronan. Israeli lawmakers voted unanimously to end the current session of Knesset and set new elections for the fall. The parliament, with its far-right coalition majority, pushed through a number of laws favoring the ultra-religious, as well as laws the current government has been advocating for. NPR's Kerry Kahn reports.
2: The vote to dissolve the government occurred early Friday. National elections are set for October 27th. It was the first time in nearly 40 years that an Israeli government completed its entire four-year term. Critics say Prime Minister Benjamin Netanyahu achieved that longevity by placating far-right and ultra-Orthodox coalition partners, a move they say he repeated this week by rushing through laws they say are anti-democratic, including one that will weaken the power of the Attorney General and another giving the government more control over the media. Israel's far-right finance minister also pushed through hundreds of millions of dollars for new settlements and accompanying roads in the occupied West Bank. Kerry Kahn, NPR News, Tel Aviv.
1: Thick smoke continues to blanket large parts of the Midwest and eastern U.S., leading to unhealthy and potentially dangerous air quality in several states. It's the result of extreme heat and dry conditions in parts of Canada and northern Minnesota, where officials say about 900 wildfires are burning. Some visitors in Washington, D.C. said the smoking conditions are impacting activities. Henry Galdamez is a Maryland resident who was on the National Mall Friday.
3: Honestly, I just wanted a ride. I've rode it like a week, so I'm like, you know what, it's time to get back out here, you know. And then I stepped out my car, and it smelled kind of smoky.
1: Because of the heat wave, temperatures in some parts of the upper Midwest and Canada hit the high 90s. There's also been a lack of rain, giving the fires additional fuel. Minnesota, Wisconsin, and Michigan are experiencing some of the worst air quality levels. South Central Texas, it has been drenched by rain, causing historic levels of flooding in multiple communities in the hill country of the state. Texas Governor Greg Abbott signed a major declaration for the hardest-hit communities. He says more assistance is on the way. The newsroom's Blaise Glaney has more on the story.
4: While the disaster declaration will help unlock federal recovery assistance, officials say the immediate danger isn't over because rivers are forecast to continue rising as floodwaters move downstream. Abbott says people across the state should still be cautious.
5: Residents and leaders need to understand the rivers will still rise and still pose life-threatening danger.
4: Officials are urging people to stay away from flooded roads as rescue operations continue and communities begin preparing for recovery. For NPR News, I'm Blaise Gainey.
1: Stocks closed lower on Friday. And from Washington, you're listening to NPR News. A Moscow court has convicted a prominent Russian politician who opposed the war in Ukraine on extremism-related charges. As NPR's Charles Main reports from Moscow, the case has implications for the range of debate when Russians vote in parliamentary elections this September.
6: Liberal politician Boris Nadezhdin had hoped to run for Russia's parliament, the Duma, on a platform demanding an end to the war in Ukraine. Instead, he was in court defending himself against charges of promoting extremist content on social media, a jailable offense. In finding Nadezhdin guilty, the court imposed just a $13 fine, but the conviction and his designation by the government as a foreign agent earlier this month disqualify him from holding public office. In an interview with NPR ahead of the verdict, Nadezhdin said the legal pressure on him reflected growing pressure inside the Kremlin, as polls show a majority of Russians want the war in Ukraine, now in its fifth year, to end. Charles Maines, NPR News, Moscow.
1: Wall Street trading firms and other institutions may soon be able to buy special high-speed access to President Trump's Truth Social media post, a new division it's called Truth PSI. The move announced this week is raising ethical questions since those traders could possibly profit in stocks, bonds, and interest rates before that information becomes public. The president's social media posts often impact the markets. The program would be similar to paid platforms that some companies offer, but the information would be coming directly from the White House. Truth Social did not respond to a comment if the president would profit from the venture. This is NPR.
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0: It's Tiny Desk Radio from NPR Music. I'm Bobby Carter. So, this is not a radio show about sports. But with the buzz of the World Cup final in the air, we wanted to do a crossover piece to celebrate the beautiful game. So today we're featuring music from countries that have won the World Cup in recent years. France, Germany, and Argentina. A little later on, we'll hear performances from the Argentine rocker Fito Páez and the French duo Air. But we're going to start with Germany, which won the Cup in 2014. This is Igor Levit playing the German composer Beethoven's Piano Sonata No. 21. Levit was born in Russia, but moved to Germany when he was just 8 years old. In 2019, he released a set of recordings of all 32 Beethoven piano sonatas, more than 10 hours of music. Now, that same year, he came to the Tiny Desk to play a few of the movements from those sonatas, which we'll hear in a second. But first, here he is chatting with NPR's Ari Shapiro at the Tiny Desk about what Beethoven means to him.
8: I feel as if his music is the one which allows me to express myself in the most direct way and in the most sort of believable way.
9: What do you mean by that?
8: I believe that one of the main reasons why his music still speaks to everybody in one way or the other is because it's so intense and so humane that it doesn't leave space for neutrality. You can't say, oh, I don't care. It really gives you the strongest feeling of participation. And so it allows me to really fall back on myself.
9: Do you think that we today hear these pieces of music differently from people centuries ago when they were new?
8: Let me answer this way. I can't give you an exact quote. I would have to look it up. But Miles Davis once said that musicians hear music differently automatically from the past because the sounds you hear outside of your home are different than the ones 50 years ago. Cars sound different. I don't know. Signals sound different. We as human beings changed by 150% in the way who we are, how we think, how we feel, how our daily life functions just after the invention of the iPhone. I mean, just think about that. So sort of the emotional environment changed. And when we change, what we hear changes.
0: Well, let's hear it. This is Igor Levit at the Tiny Desk in 2019, starting off with the opening movement from Beethoven's Piano Sonata No. 14, which you might know as the Moonlight Sonata.

0: That was Igor Levit at the Tiny Desk. What we just heard was Beethoven's Bagatelle in A minor, also known as Für Elise. He also played a movement from Beethoven's Piano Sonata No. 14, the Moonlight Sonata. Now, that show was produced by Tom Heisinger, and Josh Rogerson was the audio engineer. Coming up next, the French duo Air dusts off some groovy classics. It's Tiny Desk Radio from NPR Music.
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0: It's Tiny Desk Radio from NPR Music. I'm Bobby Carter. Next up in our Tiny Desk World Cup crossover episode, a band from 2018 Cup winner, France. A duo called Air. Now, Air came in for a Tiny Desk in 2025. Robin Hilton produced that show, so I'm going to pass it off to my man, Robin, to give us a little bit of background.
9: So the two main guys in the band, Air, Nicolas Godin and Jean-Benoit Dunkel, they've been making and releasing music together for a long time. They formed the band more than 30 years ago, and right out the gate, when they released their debut album, it was in 1998, things started to take off for them. The album was called Moon Safari, and honestly, there just wasn't anything else like it at the time.

It was a largely instrumental album. It was super down tempo, super laid back. It had these deep grooves. The music was also dreamy, and it was just cool. And it was the kind of album, basically any dinner party you went to at the time, it was playing. Super stylish, sophisticated, super smart. But things really blew up for the band about a year later. That's when they did the score for the Sofia Coppola movie, The Virgin Suicides. That got them in front of a much bigger audience, especially for the standout track from the film, a song called High School Lover.

0: In the year since they had that big breakout, Ayer's gone on to release a whole bunch of other stuff. They did another score, one for the 1902 silent movie, A Trip to the Moon. And they did an ambient soundtrack for this museum installation. But really, it's been nearly 15 years since they put out a new studio album. So when we finally got them in for this tiny disc, it ended up being just really beautiful and transporting. It was a nostalgia trip for anyone who loved their music back in the late 90s, early 2000s, but also I think the perfect introduction for anyone who hasn't heard their music before.
1: Well, let's jump into that performance. Here's Ayer at the Tiny Desk, starting off with Les Voyages de Penelope.

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0: That was French Man Air at the Tiny Desk. What we just heard was Dirty Trip. They also played Les Voyages de Penelope, High School Lover, and Cherry Blossom Girl. Now, that show was produced by Robin Hilton, and Josh Newell was the audio engineer. Coming up, the Argentine rocker Fito Páez. It's Tiny Desk Radio from NPR Music.
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0: It's Tiny Desk Radio from NPR Music. I'm Bobby Carter. We've got one last performance to finish off our World Cup celebration, a rock icon from Argentina, which won the cup in 2022. That's Fito Páez.

0: is my man Felix Contreras, host of Alt Latino. What up, Felix?
1: What's up, Bobby? Good Thanks for having
0: you,
1: me, man.
0: Of course, man. Now, Argentina has such a deep history of rock music. Felix, can you talk a little bit about Argentina's place in Spanish language rock and roll and how Fito fits into that?
1: You're absolutely right. And Argentina is known in Latin America for a very, very vibrant rock scene, going back to like the 60s. And it's one of the first, if not the first, country in Latin America to play rock and develop like complex songwriting, and the way that the Beatles went from singing about I love you to deeper things. There's a parallel there. And that way of expressing themselves was also a way of kind of getting through and getting past the military dictatorship of the 1970s and 80s. And Fito Páez is known for being part of that movement of complex writing. He's one of the first to really put these really nice sentences and lyrics together. And he's also part of the movement at that time that where the band started to travel outside of Argentina and even outside of Latin America, so that people all over the world began to understand the power and the influence of Argentine rock.
0: Well, Felix, let's just get into it. Here's Fito Páez and his band at the Tiny Desk in 2025, starting off with, Felix, I need your help with this one.
1: This is called A Rodar Mi Vida.

0: City coffee.
1: That was Argentine rocker Fito Paez at the Tiny Desk. Felix, what did we just hear?
2: we heard Tercer Mundo, Circo Beat, one of his classics. And then he also played Sale al Sol, Mariposa Technicolor, and A Rodar Mi Vida.
1: That show was produced by who? The one and only Felix Contreras. Thanks, Fee.
2: All right, man.
1: And Josh Newell was the audio engineer. And that does it for our World Cup celebration this week, y'all. Tiny Desk Radio is produced by Walter Ray Watson and Noah Caldwell. Lars Gottrich is our editor. Saraya Muhammad is the executive producer. Neil Tebalt is our technical director, and our theme was composed by Kaylin Ellis. Thank you so much for listening to Tiny Desk Radio from NPR Music.
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8: The famous Bomb Pop Popsicle was invented in Kansas City more than 70 years ago, but it still has plenty of notable fans.
9: Who was it? 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
3: 7:30 GMT is the time here on Weekend. Still to come, the new British Prime Minister by the man who gave him his place and taught him at Cambridge University, the world's youngest literary editor, and the youngest principal guest conductor of the first night of the Proms here in London. 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
4: BBC News with Moira Alderson. Russian officials say seven people have been killed and 50 others injured in Ukrainian drone attacks overnight. The strikes set ablaze an oil depot and two warehouses belonging to Russia's biggest online retailer, Wildberries. Kuwait's energy ministry says it's putting out a fire at a power generation and water desalination plant.
5: KCUR streaming is supported by the Linda Hall Library, where the ideas that

Welcome to The Fifth Floor from the BBC World Service with me, Farinaq Amidi. Welcome to The Fifth Floor from

0: or decided to transfer to another university or quit university altogether, which suggests that partly whatever authorities are doing is working. But when we spoke to human rights group representatives, they said, do not contact Belarus authorities, do not send them documents, just ignore their requests, because it is never a good idea to do what they tell you to under pressure.
1: As you mentioned, a number of students have been questioned by the KGB. And we have some clips of them sharing their experiences of what has happened to them. Let's have a listen.
2: I'd only just woken up when the doorbell started ringing. I'm quite a nervous person, so I didn't answer at first. Then they started calling my phone. A whole group of people came in. There were five of them at first. One immediately started filling out paperwork. Another began searching the apartment wearing gloves. And there were three witnesses. They simply introduced themselves as KGB officers. They said, you're a witness in a case involving an extremist organization. We're now going to conduct a search.
1: So, Alina, this is really scary.
0: Yes. So what we just heard is Elena, she is actually a graduate of EHU. She came back home a couple of months ago, and she essentially have been questioned by the KGB, who have later took her to custody in one of their centers, and they asked her all the details about the university. They said she must give them details of her fellow students, of the professors, etc., if she wants to be free. And they have also asked her to sign certain papers about extremism, suggesting there is a maximum sentence of death penalty. So essentially, they threaten her with death penalty if she continues pursuing links with EHU. She was terrified, and she spoke to us anonymously, and she managed to escape Belarus after, but she cannot return.
1: And her family is still there.
0: Her family is still there.
1: Okay, we have another clip. Let's have a listen.
3: They put me behind bars. I still don't understand why they had to be so harsh. I had no contact with my parents for 5 days. I was held there for 5 days. They told me what kind of prison I would end up in, that I would basically rot in that cell. They insulted me personally, and they beat me a couple of times. Nothing too severe, but they did beat me.
1: What was her story?
0: So this is Kira. She's currently an EHU student. And unlike with Elena, she says she was approached by the KGB several times and they wanted to establish some sort of cooperation with her. So what they wanted is to receive a regular information about the university, its staff, its students, etc. And when she asked what is she going to get in return, they said, just safety and freedom. You're just going to be free. But as you heard in this clip, they were also threatening her with putting her in jail, and also her family if she refuses to cooperate with the regime. Again, she spoke to us anonymously. She was extremely terrified. Even talking to us, she cannot go back. She's really worried for her parents who are back in Belarus, but she keeps studying in EHU and considering possibly transferring to another university in Europe. Just think about it. She just cannot freely pursue her education because now she could face up to 5 years in jail. According to her, she still receives messages from the KGB even whilst being in Lithuania.
1: So it's basically a very difficult thing for Belarusian students, young Belarusian students, to choose between an independent education and the safety of their families and to be able to go back home.
0: Absolutely. And as university puts it, it's their choice. You either choose to pursue an education with EHU, which is, by the way, very affordable for Belarusians, and like many universities in Europe, or you stay at home and you don't leave the country. And again, when we spoke to the administration, they said that the KGB encounters with the students is not a new thing. It's been going on for some time, and KGB has been looking at this university. And now, by the way, it's facing great challenges
1: because
0: there will be no Belarusian students. Who will be studying there and what will be the mission of this university down the line?
1: Absolutely. So why do you think that the Belarusian authorities, the regime, sees this university as such a serious threat?
0: It's a great question. And when I ask this, the students, They say we don't even discuss Belarus that much. We are here to study European politics, humanities, arts, journalism. We are not here to be brainwashed on Lukashenko's regime, etc. However, the Belarusian authorities believe that EHU breeds the next generation of extremists, and their direct role is to disrupt Belarusian regime. So this is what they're saying. But as I said again, students don't feel that way at all. They just feel that they have a great chance to get a good education in Europe.
1: So Alina, young Belarusians are not only leaving Belarus to go to EHU, we are seeing kind of like an exodus of young Belarusians. Can you just paint the picture of what is happening there?
0: Absolutely. So after the presidential election in 2020, widely contested, many Belarusians don't see the future in Belarus anymore. I think it was awakening call to thousands of people who saw what regime is capable of, who no longer want to study there or work there. Because if you think about it, if you can get an arrest and a sentence for a Facebook post like, you don't want to be in the country. So that's why what we have been seeing, there are no official statistics, but we are talking about hundreds of thousands of people who have exited the country since 2020. Majority of them are the Belarusian youth who not only going to EHU to pursue education, but looking for opportunities in Europe for both studying and working. And it's actually quite interesting because this year alone, we saw the statistic that the Belarusian state universities are struggling to get enough students. There is a drop of 50%, which is quite significant. They want the youth to come back. And this could be, at least according to some of our sources, part of the reasons why they are attacking EHU and the students and asking them to go back to Belarus.
1: And it's kind of working, as you said. They are having difficulty recruiting students in EHU.
0: Absolutely. And the interesting thing about EHU that it mainly functions on the outside donors, on European Parliament, etc., who have been very supportive of independent education for Belarusians. But if there is no more Belarusian students, what is the purpose of this university? So the future of the university, of students there, is now very questionable, and authorities are achieving at least some of their goals.
1: Thank you very much, Alina.
0: Thank you.
1: Thanks to Alina Izachenka from BBC Russian. Tijan Bai, who died this week, was one of India's greatest folk performers and storytellers. She was the most celebrated exponent of Pandavani, a unique oral and musical performance tradition from central India based on the Mahabharata, the ancient Indian epic. Born into a poor tribal family, Bai never had the opportunity to receive a formal education. But with little more than her voice, expressive body language, and a single symbolic prop, she could create an entire world on a stage. BBC Hindi's Alok Putul explains the heart of her talent.
4: She could transform herself into different characters within seconds. She could become a fearless warrior, a grieving mother, an aging king, or a wise narrator, making audience feel as though an entire cast of actors was performing on a stage. Even audience who did not understand her language could follow the drama through her expressions, movements, and voice. That is why her performance connected not only across India, but also with audience around the world.
1: Tijan Bai's greatest strength was her belief in herself. Married very young, her husband initially tried to prevent her from performing. She defied him and continued. And at a time when women were generally expected to perform Pandavani while sitting, she chose to stand and stamp her authority on the stage. Tijan Bai went on to receive three of India's highest civilian honors and to perform Pandavani around the world. You're listening to the documentary from the BBC World Service. This is The Fifth Floor, and I'm Farhanah Khamidi. The custom of men being married to more than one person at the same time, known as polygamy, is practiced in many parts of the world, particularly across the African continent. It's traditionally rooted in cultural, social, and economic values across various tribes in different regions, such as the Zulu in South Africa, a country where polygamous marriage is legally recognized. Well, a new hit Zulu language TV series, The Polygamist, has got people discussing the topic. BBC Africa reporter Kanisile Nkobo has been following the issue. Welcome to the program, Kanisile.
5: Hi, Farhanah. Thank you so much for having me.
1: It's great to have you. So, as I mentioned, polygamy can be part of traditional Zulu culture, but what are some of the other places in Africa where we can see such marriages?
5: So, yes, in South Africa, polygamy is recognized not just in the Zulu culture, but across several cultures, you know, and not just in South Africa, but across Africa. We know in Kenya as well, it is practiced, but it's mainly in Western Central Africa, you know, so in countries like Burkina Faso and Mali. And when you speak of religion, it's not as widely practiced within Christianity, but I know in South Africa, there are churches which are a blend of African tradition and Christianity that practice polygamy, but it is more widely practiced in the Muslim religion.
1: So you actually attended a mass wedding in South Africa last year, which included several polygamous ones as well. Tell me about the ceremony. What did you see there?
5: So yes, I had the privilege of covering a mass wedding, and it was at this church, one of the few Christian churches that practices polygamy. Sure, it was such a unique experience because I've never attended a polygamous union. And not only that, but on that scale, you know, so seeing the pomp and the pageantry and just speaking to the couples and seeing how polygamy is such a rooted part of the church. And how the women embrace it. I mean, I had wives telling me that, look, we know what we're getting into. We love it. We want more of this. There was excitement, you know, songs were ringing out in the church or across the auditorium. We love polygamy, you know, so it was such a unique experience to see, and especially given how much debate and how controversial the issue is.
1: How many couples were roughly getting married in that ceremony?
5: It was over 50.
1: You said that many of the women, the brides, were really happy and they said, we want more of this kind of marriage and relationship. What was the reason behind it?
5: Well, you know, polygamy traditionally, it's been about the family, you know, people entering into it. It's a way for them to honor their culture and their tradition. So for this church, it's a part of the church. So everyone embraces it. You cannot become a member without being open to polygamy, but it's also about building solid family structures, which, you know, in the society that we live in, at least in South Africa, there are a lot of broken families, you know, there are a lot of fractured relationships. And I think for them, it's embracing that, you know, we want to give our children stability that they may not have found in a monogamous or in a traditional setup where it's just the man and the wife.
1: And Kanisile, in a country like South Africa, are you seeing rates of polygamous marriages declining or increasing?
5: The last census taken in 2022 shows a decline. So in South Africa, traditional polygamy is governed under the Customary Marriages Act. That's the only type of union that allows for polygamous marriage. So under those ones, you know, it doesn't necessarily break it down into polygamous unions. But when you look at customary marriages, stats tell us that there's been a decline, you know, from 2011 to 2019 to 2020. You know, there's been a sharp decrease in people registering under those types of marriages.
1: So, as I mentioned, there's this new drama series and it has stirred up conversations around this topic. Is it quite unusual for TV series, movies like that, like pop culture in South Africa, to depict such marriages?
5: in, I'd say, about the past 10 years, we have seen an increase, you know, in shows talking about addressing polygamy, but it's mainly reality shows. We have had TV shows, I suppose local movies, but, you know, it's mainly being polygamous families coming out into the open, showing viewers how they live, you know, their day-to-day living. And that has caused a stir, you know, that's caused controversy and debate. So like every time that show returns to our screens, it just, it enrages people. People talk about it.
1: So would you say those shows are just opening the eyes of the society to that kind of marriage?
5: I'd say yes, they are, but not always in a good way. Okay. You know, you see, you know, like in the show where someone just wants to hide their sexual appetite. They're looking for a way to legitimize this by taking a second wife. So you see those kind of things come up. It causes a stir, especially with traditionalists who say this is not how polygamy is done. This is causing a stain on polygamy and it's turning people away from it. And indeed it is, you know, because instead of people seeing that family structure and the stability, they're just seeing families torn apart. They're seeing one person's insatiable appetite, you know, being fed over and over again with the taking of multiple wives. They see wives threatening to leave, which goes against polygamy. The point of polygamy is not to have any wife leave. It's for them to stay, but obviously not being forced to stay, you know.
1: The traditional structure of polygamy, how has it changed and evolved to suit the modern life? If things are more expensive, housing is more expensive, having children is more expensive. How is it adapting?
5: Oh, yes, definitely. I think as with a lot of traditions, polygamy has had to adapt, you know. So the traditional structure where, you know, you would have a husband either working or who's wealthy enough to support his family, that has changed, you know. You now have a situation where, yes, the husband is the main breadwinner, but with the support of the family, you know, so the family contributes. Either the wives will also have their jobs, or some of them, depending on how many they are, they will also work, and whatever income they generate will go towards supporting the family. It's no longer a case of, you know, a husband would have land, which you would be passed down from generation to generation to build homes for the family, which at the time obviously were not as expensive. Now, you know, you would have to buy property for each wife, but you would still have to find a way to bring the family together. So if one person is living in one city, another lives in another, you still have to be able to bring them together. So the upkeep of the family, yes, for a large part rests with the husband, but you now have the wives going out, working, supporting.
1: I come from Iran, so polygamy was part of the culture. Like many of our grandmothers and great-grandmothers were in polygamous marriages in Iran. But in the Iranian culture, in the old days at least, it was that all the wives lived in the same house. There were big houses and the first wife had the best quarter, for instance, and they all lived together and it was kind of like a communal style of living. Do you still have something like that in South Africa, or is it quite separated?
5: So yes, it would depend. There's still a communal way of living, but each wife has their own separate home. So now, I mean, you know, as much as polygamy has evolved, unless a wife finds a job somewhere else, it's very rare to have people living so far apart, because it's also important to keep the children together because you are growing a family, you're keeping a family together, and the children have a different relationship from the wives. So as much as whatever relationship the wives have with the husband, for the children, they are siblings. They see each other as siblings. So you want to keep them together. You want to keep them as a family. But, you know, there's no longer that need to live in the same house or to live in the same yard. It would depend on various factors.
1: You know, when we talk about polygamy, it's usually quite a patriarchal structure. But from what I understand, some women, they also can get quite involved in finding the second wife.
5: Yes, definitely. So traditionally with polygamy, when a husband first takes his wife or marries the first wife, there's that clear intention. It's stated that this will be a polygamous union. So all the parties involved, all the families get into the union knowing that this is how the marriage will look. And because of that, you know, the wife has a say in the selection of a new wife. I mean, for example, the church event that I attended, one of the wives had been very active. She was the one complaining that, you know, I entered into this polygamous marriage. Why am I the only wife you have? I'm going to find someone, you know. And women in the church actually took a lead, you know. It wasn't just the husband decides and we all have to agree to it. There was that active participation, you know, in finding a wife, because it's about more than just someone marrying a second wife, you know, taking on a second wife. It's about family. So you want someone who will fit in with the family. You want to help choose a suitable mate. And I would imagine it also adds to the harmony within the family. You know, if a wife selects the next one or, you know, the incoming wife, it makes it easier for them to live together because she chose this person. She identified this person. She was able to use, you know, whatever guidance was given to select this wife. So yes, definitely.
1: Thank you very much, Khanisile.
6: 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That's all we've got time for today. 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
8: Currently 79 degrees in Kansas City, humidity 79%. You can expect a high today of near 93, a heat index as high as 100. The heat is going to be with us through most of the week. We will be reaching highs of a 98 come Monday. There is a chance for showers through tomorrow, but that is a slight chance only, so be prepared for the heat.
9: This is Climate One. Making steel accounts for around 11% of global greenhouse gas emissions. But the industry could reduce that number by removing coal from the steelmaking process.
10: The real opportunity is moving to green hydrogen made with renewable energy and really getting those emissions down to near zero.
9: As the industry transitions to cleaner methods, legacy steel communities don't want to be left behind.
11: We built the industry and we suffered through the bad times. Now that the good times are here, you know, the people in those communities need to benefit from that.
9: But will global companies invest in cleaner steelmaking for the next generation or double down on coal?
12: You're telling us about life extensions? Well, what's the transition? You know, where's the clean future we were promised?
9: Cleaner steel is coming. Will the communities that built the industry benefit? That's up next on Climate One.
13: Live from NPR News in Washington, I'm Windsor Johnston. Wildfire smoke from Canada is once again driving air quality to unhealthy levels across a wide stretch of the United States. Alerts are in effect from the Great Lakes through parts of the Northeast and Mid-Atlantic. Frank Pereira with the National Weather Service says the smoke will remain widespread today.
14: Conditions are still looking pretty bad from the Great Lakes southeastward through the Mid-Atlantic, and that would include good portions of New York, parts of New England, all the way down into the northern Mid-Atlantic, including the Baltimore-Washington area. And that's going to remain the case here through the day.
13: Rain moving through parts of the region could help clear some of the smoke and improve air quality, but any relief is expected to be uneven, with unhealthy conditions lingering in many areas. The former spouse of the federal immigration officer who fatally shot a Colombian national during a vehicle stop in Maine on Monday says he has a history of violence and domestic abuse. NPR's Vanessa Romo spoke with the ex-wife of David Brulette.
15: Ashley Brulette says her husband David told her he was the officer who fatally shot Juan Sebastian Duran Guerrero. She says he called her asking to vouch for his character.
16: I said, "Why did you do it? Did you do it?" And he said, "Yes, it was me. Yes, I was involved, but it was justified."
15: She told him she wouldn't lie for him, not after suffering abuse at his hands, she says.
16: He hit me, choked me, and there was an incident where we had been fighting, and I walked away, and I got in the shower, and he comes in with a gun and points it at me, and tells me that he's going to blow my brains all over the bathtub.
15: NPR reached out to David Brulette, but he did not return those calls. DHS is not confirming or denying the identity of the shooter, but in a statement says the officer involved has, quote, nearly a decade of federal law enforcement experience. Vanessa Romo, NPR News.
13: At least 7 people have died and dozens more were injured following another wave of drone attacks carried out by Ukraine against Russia. Ukraine has increased its strikes on the Russian interior in what it says is an attempt to force an end to the war. NPR's Charles Maines reports from Moscow.
17: The deaths and injuries occurred after Ukrainian drones struck 2 warehouses belonging to the online retailer Wildberries. That's Russia's equivalent of Amazon.com, as workers toiled on the night shift. In the Tambov region, about 300 miles southeast of the capital, the local governor said Russian air defenses had downed more than 24 drones on approach to the warehouse, preventing further loss of life. Meanwhile, on the outskirts of Moscow, the drones left a second warehouse ablaze, sending huge plumes of black smoke skyward. Ukrainian President Volodymyr Zelensky later issued a statement saying the warehouses contained parts for Russian attack drones, a claim that NPR could not independently verify. Charles Maines, NPR News, Moscow.
13: This is NPR News. President Trump is endorsing South Carolina Senator Darlene Graham for a full 6-year term in the upper chamber. Graham, the sister of the late Senator Lindsey Graham, was recently appointed to fill the remainder of his term after his death. Trump's endorsement comes ahead of a Republican special primary on August 11th. The World Cup is debuting a new feature at its final game tomorrow. There will be a halftime show featuring superstar artists from 6 continents, including BTS, Madonna, and Shakira. NPR's Anastasia Saloukis reports.
18: The halftime show is meant to have very wide appeal. It will also feature Justin Bieber, Burna Boy, Gustavo Dudamel, and Coldplay. This show will also include a handful of social media viral stars, including the Ugandan dance group Ghetto Kids and a school group from Staten Island, the PS22 Chorus. FIFA seems to be taking a valuable page out of the NFL's playbook. Whether or not you care about the game, you may be tempted to check out the halftime show. FIFA is expecting huge viewership numbers worldwide for the Spain versus Argentina game, saying World Cup content has already logged well over 20 billion video views globally. Anastasia Tsilikas, NPR News, New York.
13: The CDC and FDA say a multi-state outbreak of cyclospora has been linked to shredded iceberg lettuce served at Taco Bell restaurants in 5 states. The lettuce was traced to Taylor Farms, which sourced the lettuce from Mexico. I'm Windsor Johnston, NPR News, in Washington.
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20: I'm Ariana Brocious.
21: I'm Kusha Navidar.
20: And this is Climate One.
21: So, Ariana, today we're talking about steel. And living in New York, I'm thinking about that classic photo of the workers sitting on a big steel girder eating lunch as they, you know, look out over the city. You know what I'm talking about?
20: Yeah, of course. It's so iconic. And iron and steel workers, sort of like coal miners, are one of those jobs that feels really stamped into the American identity.
21: Right. And it's an old image because, frankly, it's an old industry. People have been forging steel for thousands of years, and blast furnaces specifically have been running in this country since before it was a country. I mean, there was one operating in Saugus, Massachusetts in the 1600s.
20: That's pretty old. Unfortunately, steelmaking is also pretty carbon intensive. For decades, the main fuel used to heat and convert iron to steel has been coal.
21: There are ways of making cleaner steel, but this raises the question that's really at the heart of this episode. Even if a company wants to build a cleaner process, are they going to invest in retooling a 100-year-old factory or start from scratch in another region, maybe a region where labor costs are cheaper and union fights haven't already been hashed?
20: And then what happens to the community surrounding the legacy plant? The stakes are high for people in these communities. Steelworking has been the economic engine in a lot of these places, and it's integral to the culture.
21: That's especially true in Northwest Indiana, where steel has shaped the region for generations, and where a decision being made right now could shape what that industry looks like for the next 100 years.
20: Northwest Indiana has been home to the U.S. steel industry for more than a century, supported by nearby coal-producing regions. Three of the country's remaining coal-based steel mills sit along Lake Michigan. Together, these facilities produce nearly half of the primary steel made in the U.S. That steel becomes things like skyscraper beams, car doors, and bridges. But those three steel mills also create 3/4 of the carbon dioxide pollution from the U.S. steel industry. Coal is a dirty fuel. And increasingly, the world wants clean steel, produced with less or no pollution. U.S. Steel's Gary Works is one of these mills, and one of the country's biggest emitters of greenhouse gases. Right now, a once-in-a-generation decision is on the table: to continue coal-based steel practices there, or transition to newer technology that could help decarbonize. Terry Stiegel is a retired steelworker and United Steelworker Union activist. He was a machinist at Inland Steel, which is now operated by Cleveland-Cliffs.
2: The steel industry is vital to Northwest Indiana. You not only have the jobs in the mill, you have all the jobs that feed off of that. And then you have the economic benefit of all those things that are taking place to keep those mills running. If things don't go in the right direction, that could have a big impact on Indiana, period.
20: Even though there's been job loss over the last few decades, steel remains the economic foundation across the area. U.S. Steel alone brings in $1.8 billion annually across Indiana. It generates tens of thousands of direct and indirect jobs in the region, many of them well-paid union jobs. Stiegel wants all of that to remain in the state.
2: If they don't transition in the way they should, it could be quite devastating.
20: The Japanese company Nippon Steel, which acquired U.S. Steel about a year ago, has allocated $3.1 billion to Gary Works in Gary, Indiana. With that money, the company can either extend the life of their aging blast furnaces for another 20 years by relining them and continuing coal-based production, or invest in cleaner, next-generation steelmaking for the longer term.
2: We have the technology, and now U.S. Steel has the money from Nippon. So there's no reason not to do this. We're looking for the 100-year plan, not the 20-year shutdown plan.
20: Since the Nippon Steel acquisition, U.S. Steel has committed to relining one blast furnace at Gary Works, but there are three others. Stiegel says relining the other blast furnaces, which use coke, a fuel made from coal, would mean hanging on to a dying technology, rather than moving to modern direct reduction iron, or DRI, furnaces.
2: All these new companies that are building new steel mills, they're not building coke plants and blast furnaces, they're building DRI furnaces. Eventually, these old blast furnaces and coke plants are going to go away, which is the high polluters. That's very damaging to communities and the environment and everything like that.
20: DRI furnaces use methane gas now and have the potential to someday use hydrogen, which could be produced without harmful emissions. The choice between transitioning to DRI or keeping Gary Works on coal will have major implications, not just for the climate, but for the people who live and work around the mill. During the Jim Crow era, thousands of black workers came to Indiana for opportunities, and jobs in the steel industry helped create the black middle class in the region. But working with and living close to a blast iron furnace that burns coal has taken a staggering toll on the community's health and environment. Beryl Fitzpatrick, a resident and environmental justice advocate, shared a panel with Stiegel at a Gary Green Steel town hall earlier this year. She and her family have felt the impact of living near a coal-based steel facility firsthand.
3: My father and mother came to Gary because my father got a job in the mill. They wanted to have a better life for their children and themselves. They never moved to Gary thinking that two of their four children would be dead today as a result of capitation from cancer.
20: Fitzpatrick was diagnosed with stage 3 tongue cancer. In 2016, she had to have part of her tongue removed. But that hasn't stopped her from advocating for clean air and water in her community.
3: Every time we tell our story, every time we partner, we demand to be seen, respected, and listened to. Right. That's right. Why we're here today.
20: A study by Industrious Labs found that people living near steel mills have cancer rates 12% higher than the national average. Air pollution from coal-based steelmaking has also been linked to increased rates of asthma, respiratory disease, heart disease, and premature death.
2: What I've tried to explain to people, there's no magic dome over the steel mill. The steel mill might be in Gary, or it might be in East Chicago, or it might be in Burns Harbor, but that pollution still goes all over Northwest Indiana. And basically what we're doing there is we're kind of poisoning the air, the land, the water, and the people.
20: But with DRI, polluting coal can be completely removed from the process. And Nippon Steel and U.S. Steel are already investing in that cleaner technology in other places. They recently announced a $1.9 billion direct reduction iron facility in Arkansas. Dave Burritt, president and CEO of U.S. Steel, touted the company's investment in the state last year.
0: This state has become the beating heart of America's steel industry. Mississippi County, Arkansas, as you know, is now the number one steel producing county in the entire United States. Think of that, number one. Not somewhere in Indiana, not Alabama, not even Pennsylvania, home of the Steelers. It's right here in Arkansas.
20: But back in Indiana, Terry Stiegel wants to see those investments go to legacy steel communities, like Gary and Pittsburgh, places where the steel industry has existed for more than 100 years.
2: We built the industry, and we suffered through the bad times. Now that the good times are here, you know, the people in those communities need to benefit from that instead of abandoning them and just make it a steel mill desert.
20: U.S. Steel did not respond to multiple interview requests, but issued a statement after the town hall in Gary, Indiana, where Stiegel and Fitzpatrick spoke. Here's an excerpt. Quote, "The organizers of this meeting demonstrate little insight into the economic and technological realities of the steel industry, as well as zero concern for the job losses their recommendations would cause. Our commitment to invest $11 billion across our U.S. footprint by the end of 2028 will improve efficiency and make the steel we produce cleaner and higher quality. This historic investment is focused on modernizing and improving Gary Works as it operates today, ensuring generational job security rather than tearing it down." After 41 years working as a steel mill machinist, Stiegel has seen what can happen to a community after disinvestments and closures.
2: You know, in South Chicago there, and back in the early 90s, they shut down Southworks, and that was basically a steel skeleton on the lakefront for many years. And they've just gotten out to the point where they've basically trying to redevelop it. So these can have dramatic impacts on the community economically, job-wise, psychologically, too. I mean, when people lose thousands of jobs, it's not a good thing for the community.
20: And while Stiegel has a lot of allies, not everyone agrees with the plan to decarbonize.
2: There's a group of people in the mill that basically work there and go home and drive 10 to 20 miles away. And they don't really see the community impact on the situation. And some of them have had generations of families that worked in the mill and worked in the blast furnace. So they think you got to hug this blast furnace till the end. And they need to realize there's going to be a transition no matter what. And if you don't get on board with the transition, you're not going to save jobs. You're going to lose the whole industry.
20: Stiegel is retired now, but he's still committed to helping the next generation have a strong and healthy steel economy.
2: It's been hard to get the younger guys to educate them and make them understand that. I mean, once you have a chance to really have a deep conversation with them, they start waking up. And then you have some older people, their health has been impacted by their years of working or living near the mill, and they're a lot more easier to convince that the transition needs to happen.
20: The United Steelworkers, the largest industrial labor union in North America, will soon enter into contract renegotiations with Nippon Steel and Cleveland-Cliffs, another steel giant. They haven't publicly taken a position on how Nippon Steel and U.S. Steel should move forward at Gary Works. In the meantime, Steagall continues to advocate for Gary to receive the same modernization investments being made in other places.
2: We have to get corporations and government and the unions on the same page to create these win-wins that benefits everybody. U.S. Steel and Nippon need to realize they need to show a little more corporate responsibility in how they treat communities. We want this thing to be cleaned up. For years, the steel industry is complaining we can't do anymore because we don't have the technology. Well, now they have the technology and they have the money. So let's do it. Let's start this transition and build a future for everybody.
20: U.S. Steel is expected to announce how it plans to spend the rest of the $3.1 billion allocated for Gary Works within the next year.
21: Coming up, why investing in renewable energy is the clearest path to decarbonize steelmaking.
10: So the more that we invest in clean energy, the more the price will come down and we'll have more available for really high energy intensive industries like the steel industry.
21: That's up next when Climate One continues.

0: It's 6:19, and this is KCUR 89.3 NPR in Kansas City. Climate One continues in just a moment. This morning on Weekend Edition Saturday, we'll talk politics with Ron Elving as 3 months from the November midterms, President Trump is drawing attention to issues that are not top priorities for voters. 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It's currently 77 degrees in Kansas City, Kansas, 75 degrees in Raytown. We're on our way to a high in the 90s today. 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
1: This is Climate One. I'm Kusha Navidar. For centuries, making steel has required a lot of coal to generate heat. But there is a cleaner way to do it. Direct reduced iron furnaces can run on methane gas instead of coal. A handful of plants already use these furnaces. Methane gas doesn't produce as much carbon pollution as coal, and it's readily available. But if you want clean steel with zero emissions, it gets more complicated. Instead of methane gas, we need to use clean hydrogen. But scaling clean hydrogen is hard. There are serious logistical gaps, infrastructural gaps, like the lack of ability to safely transport hydrogen around the country. Plus, making enough clean hydrogen to actually power this shift would require a massive build-out of cheap, renewable electricity. I spoke with Hillary Lewis, steel director at Industrious Labs, to better understand the reality of decarbonizing a sector that accounts for roughly 11% of global carbon emissions.
2: So 11%, that's the right number, which is staggering, right? I mean, that's a huge percentage globally, totally. That it's just one industry. And the culprit here, it's not going to surprise a lot of folks, is coal. So the way that we make iron and steel today is we use coal in these giant furnaces. They get really hot, they melt iron, and then it's transformed into steel. So we talk about iron and steel making. It's really like a two-step process. You start with iron ore from the ground. You're trying to get rid of that oxygen or rust. You heat it up in a really hot furnace. That's where the coal is used first. And then you have like some finishing steps to make sure you have the right chemistry in a steel making furnace. So in general, we're not really using iron. We're using the final product, which is steel. Until somewhat recently, there haven't been alternative furnaces that we can use that don't require coal. The good news is we have new furnaces. I feel like, you know, mixed feelings about saying new, you know, new because it's innovative, but not that new in that it's like really an established technology. So there's blast furnaces, what we've been using for centuries, but what we've been using for decades is direct reduced iron. And that's a furnace that can run on gas. And I say gas generally because it could be natural gas, also known as methane gas or frack gas, but it could also be hydrogen gas made from 100% renewable energy. And so the opportunity here from the beginning is cleaner than coal with gas, but the real opportunity is moving to green hydrogen made with renewable energy and really getting those emissions down to near zero.
1: Okay, so let's back up there because I feel like those are two really important things to kind of highlight. There's blast furnace technology, which is what you just talked about, uses coal, bad for the environment generally. And then there is this like proven decades old technology, I guess, but it's direct reduced iron where you could use a more sustainable form of gas to get the same product. Is that kind of, did I capture that correctly?
2: Yes, absolutely. And I think they're just like some funny terms here. Like it is kind of a little funny to me to think about a blast furnace as technology just because they're so old. And when I think about technology, I think about like a computer or something that does something cool. But like if you call a blast furnace technology, it's like calling a pot technology, right? It's like, sure, it can make something. You can like make food in a pot on your stove. But like that's kind of what a blast furnace is.
1: It's like first century AD. Yeah. In China, in the West, Middle Ages technology. Like, that's what we're talking about.
2: Yeah. And I think if we're like being generous, just looking at the U.S., because we just had, you know, the 250th anniversary. So thinking about like, well, where's the oldest blast furnace in the U.S.? But even before the country was founded, in the early 1600s, there was a blast furnace in the U.S. So this is like, it's so basic.
1: And that tech, basically unchanged up to 2026. Like, we're blast heat, use coal,
2: yeah,
1: use iron, get steel.
2: The basic principles are the same, for sure.
1: Okay, yeah. So they talk about disruption. Like, it's long overdue. They have made new pots.
2: Yes.
1: Yeah. So we're talking about direct reduce iron. That dramatically reduces both the climate and health-harming pollution. But it's not like at scale yet, right? If you're talking about hydrogen steelmaking facilities operating in the United States. Am I understanding that correctly?
2: Yes, for hydrogen. But I think it's really important to remember that the facility, the furnace itself, can use different fuels. And that technology is established. So today,
1: okay,
2: 20% of iron made in the U.S. is made via the direct reduction process. We have three plants built and operating, established, successful, profitable. And those are the Cleveland Cliffs facility in Toledo, Ohio. There's a Nucor facility in Louisiana and an ArcelorMittal facility in Texas. So three different states, three different companies, right? Today, they're all using methane gas. But if you talk to the companies that build these facilities, they will tell you that a facility built today can be changed from running on natural gas to running on hydrogen with little to no change. So I think that's really important to keep in mind, because this next step in the transformation from frack gas to hydrogen gas is, mm-hmm, about being able to acquire that gas, not about a new technology that's needed on the iron making side.
1: So the thing that's getting in the way right now is on the fuel side, is getting the sustainable hydrogen. That's what's,
2: yes,
1: stopping.
2: I mean, to be honest, any kind of hydrogen. Hydrogen production is a huge barrier. If we want it to, yeah, be clean, which of course we do, we need to be making clean hydrogen, but hydrogen is not really at scale for this type of industry.
1: So what's that path look like? Does it even exist if it's so difficult and it hasn't happened yet?
2: I mean, ultimately it is cost, but like, where do these high costs come from, I think is the question. So really it comes from the clean energy build out. And so we have had, in the very, very recent past, pathways to get to more clean energy on the grid that would directly address energy availability and accessibility for hydrogen and then for the steel industry, uh-huh, through the Inflation Reduction Act and, you know, similar policies. So the more that we invest in clean energy, the more the price will come down and we'll have more available for really high energy intensive industries like the steel industry.
1: So it all starts with kind of the clean from the grid energy that we are pulling, and that the supply, it's like a domino effect that leads up to the steel that we're using.
2: Yep, absolutely. The more clean energy we have on the grid, the better for clean steel.
1: The Trump administration is very pro-fossil fuel, and they've either canceled or they've frozen much of the billions of dollars that were federally funding decarbonization projects. So when it comes to making steel, what does the push for beautiful clean coal actually mean?
2: You know, I think what it means is that the industry is being encouraged, although maybe not directly incentivized, to continue using coal when they could be using cleaner fuels. So maybe, okay, one of the ways that like incentivizing that shows up is that there were actual incentives to transition to cleaner fuels and to direct reduction, but those incentives were withdrawn. And like how that might play out for a community is that every 15 to 20 years, these blast furnaces need to have their bricks replaced. The bricks kind of like line the furnace and keep it safe. This is like at its most basic level, a safety issue. If the bricks wear out from holding this really hot content, then the plant will explode. So they need to be replaced as they wear out over time. And that's a really expensive process, like up to $400 million.
1: Wow.
2: It's also a great time to decide, instead of spending $400 million, we're going to invest in a new direct reduced iron plant. And so if the administration is encouraging more coal use, that would discourage making that decision to switch to a cleaner facility overall.
1: So it sounds like there is a determination that needs to be made about some point. I'm imagining like driving a car. Like, am I going to replace the muffler over and over again? Or am I going to get like an electric car or something that's less environmentally harmful? Is that an analogy that holds any water?
2: Yeah. I mean, I'd put it at something, a bigger piece of the car, maybe the engine. But yeah, absolutely. At some point, it's just not worth replacing. And I think, yeah, and at some point, you just can't replace it.
1: Fair enough. So what impact has this had on the transition to cleaner steelmaking? Like, is that an incentive that is pushing the two companies that you mentioned that really make all of the plants? Is that like, we can't just keep dumping $400 million every decade or so into this. We should just do something that is more technologically feasible and sustainable.
2: Yeah. So I think what we're seeing from the companies that own these facilities, Cleveland-Cliffs and U.S. Steel, is they are pretty set on continuing to invest in more coal. But the problem is that that's not a great business decision because other companies are coming in interested in building direct reduced iron that's going to compete for their customers. And it's going to have lower emissions and be a newer, more efficient facility. So I mentioned, you know, the existing direct reduced iron plants in the U.S., but there are also planned direct reduced iron plants in the U.S. So one is by Hyundai, which you might know from the car company, but it's also a steel company, and they're planning to build a direct reduced iron plant in Louisiana. And their target market is the automotive industry. And so that's going to be a direct competition to the existing coal-based furnaces. And I think that's the writing on the wall.
1: I see. So there is more competition coming down, so they can't rest on their laurels. And I'm happy that you brought up that plant because, you know, when you were on the show last year, you mentioned that facility, the $6 billion green steel facility in Louisiana, that had just been announced at this point. So this facility, you know, promises to be the cleanest in the world, supply metal to Hyundai's auto plants in Alabama and Georgia. It was called the catalyst for the hydrogen ecosystem. Where is it at? Is it on track to become that kind of anchor project that it was promised to be?
2: Yeah, I don't think it's going to be the cleanest in the world, at least not in its current configuration. They have talked about plans to get to hydrogen and clean hydrogen, but those plans are honestly pretty vague right now. So we would love to see the company commit to a timeline and be making, you know, direct investments and commitments to be purchasing clean hydrogen. Right now, the facility is going to start with natural gas. So as we discussed, that, you know, puts it on par with existing facilities in the U.S., but doesn't make it the cleanest. One of the interesting things that's been announced recently is thanks to some questions from the Sierra Club, some of their finishing processes that were going to run on natural gas are now going to run on electricity, which could be clean electricity. So they're continuing to make improvements and head in that direction. But there's definitely more work to do there to make sure that this is a globally leading facility. And when we think about globally, like where are the cleanest facilities in the world? I would point us to Sweden. Sweden has a couple of companies that are investing in building, you know, the cleanest facilities in the world that are going to start by using green hydrogen because of their access to renewable energy. And so that's kind of the bar that's been set. And it's also like, you know, the good example to follow, right? This isn't just, it is technically possible that you can use hydrogen. There are companies that are proving it today.
1: Why is it happening in Sweden and not the United States?
2: There are some circumstances in Sweden that do make it like kind of the perfect place to be building these clean steel facilities. And that's because the northern part of the country has a very clean grid, mostly because of hydro, and that electricity is trapped in the north because of transmission issues to the south where the population is. And so they have an overabundance of clean energy. And that is really the sweet spot for something like cleaning up the steel industries. As I mentioned in the U.S., like that's one of the bottlenecks, so we need to be building so much clean energy to feed this, and they already have that. So they're at an advantage.
1: So this is a great example of what you were talking about, where it's like further down the supply chain in terms of energy, setting up these like second, third order projects to address decarbonization in the United States. You can see it. Setting up these like second, third order projects

0: West. We don't. But I think you can go in multiple directions on this issue, right? Building the direct-reduced iron furnace is still a critical step. And doing it now makes a lot of sense. We don't need to wait for clean energy to be on the grid to be making these investments.
1: Got it. So U.S. Steel is investing $1.9 billion into a direct reduced iron facility in Arkansas. And historically, American steelmaking has been concentrated around the Great Lakes and the upper Ohio River Valley, places like Northwest Indiana, places like Pittsburgh. But we're talking about new places in Arkansas, Louisiana. They're going south. Why?
0: I think the most obvious reason is labor. You know, a lot of these legacy industries are very well represented by prominent unions like United Steelworkers, and moving south allows them to avoid union contracts. And that is a big problem. You know, there are lots of benefits to unions, obviously, to union workers, but there are also benefits to companies, and I think that shouldn't be overlooked. Unions have skills that non-union members don't have. They have, you know, a history of operating these facilities safely. And so that's something that's lost when these industries move away from union workers. I think that's a big concern. I think there are other reasons why they're moving south. The reason why a lot of facilities were gathered around the Great Lakes was about the ingredients needed for a blast furnace. So you needed iron ore, which came from Minnesota, and you needed coal to make coke, which was eventually for the blast furnaces, and that was coming from Appalachia, and they met in the middle at the integrated mills around the Great Lakes. Well, now we're looking for clean energy, as we were just talking at length about. And so that changes the geographic calculus of where is best to have these facilities. For U.S. Steel, you still want to have access to your iron ore that's coming from Minnesota, although some of these newer companies won't be using those mines and might be importing iron ore. So then it's more important to be near a port or have access to materials arriving from a port, and you need access to clean energy. And that is moving companies south.
1: So Louisiana, especially, huge port, that was not necessary when you were looking at the blast furnace. In my mind, I see a lot of countervailing forces. We have technology that exists. It's difficult to create the hydrogen that we need to make it actually work. But there is the possibility of doing it. You see Sweden doing it. In your mind, when we talk about decarbonizing the steel industry, is this a good story?
0: I think this is actually a really exciting, hopeful story.
1: Okay.
0: I think, you know, the big concern is if you don't have the technology, if you have the will, but there's no way. And right now we have the way. I don't know that 100% we have the will, but we do have market forces that are pushing us in that direction. And so what we're seeing is that companies are choosing to invest right now. And that gives me a lot of hope that even if the political winds are in our way, companies have found that the market is telling them that there is demand for a cleaner product and it is worth their investment. And the more that companies do that, the more they're going to displace the legacy facilities that are running on dirty coal.
1: Hillary Lewis is steel director at Industrious Labs. Hillary, thanks for your work and for explaining such an interesting, complicated topic so digestibly to us. I really appreciate it.
0: Of course. Thanks for having me.
1: Coming up, Nippon Steel hasn't invested much into decarbonizing their steel, but could their expansion into the U.S. change that?
2: I think there's a real urgency for Nippon Steel in the U.S. and beyond to really invest in this next generation of low emissions capable capacity before other steelmakers steal their lunch.
1: That's up next when Climate One comes back.

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On Left, Right, and Center, when politicians are ailing or aging, what do they owe the public? Should they be expected to trade privacy for transparency? Plus, we look at how Congress came together on the housing bill. Left, Right, and Center, tomorrow morning at 10, here on KCUR 89.3, NPR, in

0: 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It's currently 74 in Belton, 76 in Overland Park, on our way to a high of 93 today. Heat index values could be as high as 100.
1: This is Climate One. I'm Kusha Navadar. For centuries, making steel has required a lot of coal to generate heat. But there is a cleaner way to do it. Direct reduced iron furnaces can run on methane gas instead of coal. A handful of plants already use these furnaces. Methane gas doesn't produce as much carbon pollution as coal, and it's readily available. But if you want clean steel with zero emissions, it gets more complicated. Instead of methane gas, we need to use clean hydrogen. But scaling clean hydrogen is hard. There are serious logistical gaps, infrastructural gaps, like the lack of ability to safely transport hydrogen around the country. Plus, making enough clean hydrogen to actually power this shift would require a massive build-out of cheap, renewable electricity. I spoke with Hillary Lewis, steel director at Industrious Labs, to better understand the reality of decarbonizing a sector that accounts for roughly 11% of global carbon emissions.
2: So 11%, that's the right number, which is staggering, right? I mean, that's a huge percentage globally,
1: totally.
2: That it's just one industry. And the culprit here, it's not going to surprise a lot of folks, is coal. So the way that we make iron and steel today is we use coal in these giant furnaces. They get really hot, they melt iron, and then it's transformed into steel. So we talk about iron and steel making. It's really like a two-step process. You start with iron ore from the ground. You're trying to get rid of that oxygen or rust. You heat it up in a really hot furnace. That's where the coal is used first. And then you have like some finishing steps to make sure you have the right chemistry in a steel making furnace. So in general, we're not really using iron. We're using the final product, which is steel. Until somewhat recently, there haven't been alternative furnaces that we can use that don't require coal. The good news is we have new furnaces. I feel like, you know, mixed feelings about saying new, you know, new because it's innovative, but not that new in that it's like really an established technology. So there's blast furnaces, what we've been using for centuries, but what we've been using for decades is direct reduced iron. And that's a furnace that can run on gas. And I say gas generally because it could be natural gas, also known as methane gas or frack gas, but it could also be hydrogen gas made from 100% renewable energy. And so the opportunity here from the beginning is cleaner than coal with gas, but the real opportunity is moving to green hydrogen made with renewable energy and really getting those emissions down to near zero.
1: Okay, so let's back up there because I feel like those are two really important things to kind of highlight. There's blast furnace technology, which is what you just talked about, uses coal, bad for the environment generally. And then there is this like proven decades old technology, I guess, but it's direct reduced iron where you could use a more sustainable form of gas to get the same product. Is that kind of, did I capture that correctly?
2: Yes, absolutely. And I think there's just like some funny terms here. Like it is kind of a little funny to me to think about a blast furnace as technology just because they're so old. And when I think about technology, I think about like a computer or something that does something cool. But like if you call a blast furnace technology, it's like calling a pot technology, right? It's like, sure, it can make something. You can like make food in a pot on your stove. But like that's kind of what a blast furnace is.
1: It's like first century AD. Yeah. In China, in the West, Middle Ages technology. Like, that's what we're talking about.
2: Yeah, and I think if we're, like, being generous, just looking at the U.S., because we just had, you know, the 250th anniversary, so thinking about, like, well, where's the oldest blast furnace in the U.S.? But even before the country was founded, in the early 1600s, there was a blast furnace in the U.S. So this is, like, it's so basic.
1: And that tech, basically unchanged up to 2026. Like, where blast heat, use coal, use iron, get steel.
2: the basic principles are the same, for sure.
1: Okay, yeah. So they talk about disruption. Like, it's long overdue. They have made new pots.
2: Yes.
1: Yeah. So we're talking about direct reduce iron. That dramatically reduces both the climate and health-harming pollution. But it's not like at scale yet, right? If you're talking about hydrogen steelmaking facilities operating in the United States, am I understanding that correctly?
2: Yes, for hydrogen. But I think it's really important to remember that the facility, the furnace itself, can use different fuels. And that technology is established. So today, 20% of iron made in the U.S. is made via the direct reduction process. We have three plants built and operating, established, successful, profitable. And those are the Cleveland Cliffs facility in Toledo, Ohio. There's a Nucor facility in Louisiana and an ArcelorMittal facility in Texas. So three different states, three different companies, right? Today, they're all using methane gas. But if you talk to the companies that build these facilities, they will tell you that a facility built today can be changed from running on natural gas to running on hydrogen with little to no change. So I think that's really important to keep in mind, because this next step in the transformation from frac gas to hydrogen gas is about being able to acquire that gas, not about a new technology that's needed on the iron making side.
1: So the thing that's getting in the way right now is on the fuel side, is getting the sustainable hydrogen. That's what's stopping.
2: I mean, to be honest, any kind of hydrogen. Hydrogen production is a huge barrier. If we want it to be clean, which of course we do, we need to be making clean hydrogen, but hydrogen is not really at scale for this type of industry.
1: So what's that path look like? Does it even exist if it's so difficult and it hasn't happened yet?
2: I mean, ultimately it is cost, but like, where do these high costs come from, I think is the question. So really it comes from the clean energy build out. And so we have had, in the very, very recent past, pathways to get to more clean energy on the grid that would directly address energy availability and accessibility for hydrogen, and then for the steel industry through the Inflation Reduction Act and similar policies. So the more that we invest in clean energy, the more the price will come down and we'll have more available for really high energy intensive industries like the steel industry.
1: So it all starts with kind of the clean from the grid energy that we are pulling, and that the supply, it's like a domino effect that leads up to the steel that we're using.
2: Yep, absolutely. The more clean energy we have on the grid, the better for clean steel.
1: The Trump administration is very pro-fossil fuel, and they've either canceled or they've frozen much of the billions of dollars that were federally funding decarbonization projects. So when it comes to making steel, what does the push for beautiful clean coal actually mean?
2: I think what it means is that the industry is being encouraged, although maybe not directly incentivized, to continue using coal when they could be using cleaner fuels. So maybe one of the ways that like incentivizing that shows up is that there were actual incentives to transition to cleaner fuels and to direct reduction, but those incentives were withdrawn. And like how that might play out for a community is that every 15 to 20 years, these blast furnaces need to have their bricks replaced. The bricks kind of like line the furnace and keep it safe. This is like at its most basic level, a safety issue. If the bricks wear out from holding this really hot content, then the plant will explode. So they need to be replaced as they wear out over time. And that's a really expensive process, like up to $400 million.
1: Wow.
2: It's also a great time to decide, instead of spending $400 million, we're going to invest in a new direct reduced iron plant. And so if the administration is encouraging more coal use, that would discourage making that decision to switch to a cleaner facility overall.
1: So it sounds like there is a determination that needs to be made about some point. I'm imagining like driving a car. Like, am I going to replace the muffler over and over again? Or am I going to get like an electric car or something that's less environmentally harmful? Is that an analogy that holds any water?
2: Yeah. I mean, I'd put it at something, a bigger piece of the car, maybe the engine. But yeah, absolutely. At some point, it's just not worth replacing. And I think, and at some point, you just can't replace it.
1: Fair enough. So what impact has this had on the transition to cleaner steel making? Like, is that an incentive that is pushing the two companies that you mentioned that really make all the plants? Is that like, we can't just keep dumping $400 million every decade or so into this. We should just do something that is more technologically feasible and sustainable.
2: Yeah. So I think what we're seeing from the companies that own these facilities, Cleveland-Cliffs and U.S. Steel, is they are pretty set on continuing to invest in more coal. But the problem is that that's not a great business decision because other companies are coming in interested in building direct reduced iron that's going to compete for their customers. And it's going to have lower emissions and be a newer, more efficient facility. So I mentioned, you know, the existing direct reduced iron plants in the U.S., but there are also planned direct reduced iron plants in the U.S. One is by Hyundai, which you might know from the car company, but it's also a steel company, and they're planning to build a direct reduced iron plant in Louisiana. And their target market is the automotive industry. And so that's going to be a direct competition to the existing coal-based furnaces. And I think that's the writing on the wall.
1: I see. So there is more competition coming down, so they can't rest on their laurels. And I'm happy that you brought up that plant because, you know, when you were on the show last year, you mentioned that facility, the $6 billion green steel facility in Louisiana, that had just been announced at this point. So this facility, you know, promises to be the cleanest in the world, supply metal to Hyundai's auto plants in Alabama and Georgia. It was called the catalyst for the hydrogen ecosystem. Where is it at? Is it on track to become that kind of anchor project that it was promised to be?
2: Yeah, I don't think it's going to be the cleanest in the world, at least not in its current configuration. They have talked about plans to get to hydrogen and clean hydrogen, but those plans are honestly pretty vague right now. So we would love to see the company commit to a timeline and be making, you know, direct investments and commitments to be purchasing clean hydrogen. Right now, the facility is going to start with natural gas. So as we discussed, that, you know, puts it on par with existing facilities in the U.S., but doesn't make it the cleanest. One of the interesting things that's been announced recently is thanks to some questions from the Sierra Club, some of their finishing processes that were going to run on natural gas are now going to run on electricity, which could be clean electricity. So they're continuing to make improvements and head in that direction. But there's definitely more work to do there to make sure that this is a globally leading facility. And when we think about globally, like where are the cleanest facilities in the world, I would point us to Sweden. Sweden has a couple of companies that are investing in building, you know, the cleanest facilities in the world that are going to start by using green hydrogen because of their access to renewable energy. And so that's kind of the bar that's been set. And it's also like, you know, the good example to follow, right? This isn't just, it is technically possible that you can use hydrogen. There are companies that are proving it today.
1: Why is it happening in Sweden and not the United States?
2: There are some circumstances in Sweden that do make it like kind of the perfect place to be building these clean steel facilities. And that's because the northern part of the country has a very clean grid, mostly because of hydro, and that electricity is trapped in the north because of transmission issues to the south where the population is. And so they have an overabundance of clean energy. And that is really the sweet spot for something like cleaning up the steel industries that I mentioned in the U.S. Like, that's one of the bottlenecks, that we need to be building so much clean energy to feed this. And they already have that. So they're at an advantage.
1: So this is a great example of what you were talking about, where it's like further down the supply chain in terms of energy, setting up these like second, third order projects to address decarbonization in the United States. You can see it in Sweden, where they invested in it way back in the day, and now they're kind of bearing the fruit from it. That's really, when I think about these discrete technologies, green hydrogen, clean energy on the grid, they're like separate things, but this is a great example of how they all kind of fit together. I think it's really interesting.
2: It's interesting about also, as you're mentioning, like the order of operations, like Sweden had the clean energy first, we don't. But I think you can go in multiple directions on this issue, right? Building the direct reduced iron furnace is still a critical step. And doing it now makes a lot of sense. We don't need to wait for clean energy to be on the grid to be making these investments.
1: Got it. So U.S. Steel is investing $1.9 billion into a direct reduced iron facility in Arkansas. And historically, American steelmaking has been concentrated around the Great Lakes and the upper Ohio River Valley, places like Northwest Indiana, places like Pittsburgh. But we're talking about new places in Arkansas, Louisiana. They're going south. Why?
2: I think the most obvious reason is labor. You know, a lot of these legacy industries are very well represented by prominent unions like the United Steelworkers, and moving south allows them to avoid union contracts. And that is a big problem. You know, there are lots of benefits to unions, obviously, to union workers, but there are also benefits to companies, and I think that shouldn't be overlooked. Unions have skills that non-union members don't have. They have, you know, a history of operating these facilities safely. And so that's something that's lost when these industries move away from union workers. I think that's a big concern. I think there are other reasons why they're moving south. The reason why a lot of facilities were gathered around the Great Lakes was about the ingredients needed for a blast furnace. So you needed iron ore, which came from Minnesota, and you needed coal to make coke, which was eventually for the blast furnaces, and that was coming from Appalachia, and they met in the middle at the integrated mills around the Great Lakes. Well, now we're looking for clean energy, as we were just talking at length about. And so that changes the geographic calculus of where is best to have these facilities. For U.S. Steel, you still want to have access to your iron ore that's coming from Minnesota, although some of these newer companies won't be using those mines and might be importing iron ore. So then it's more important to be near a port or have access to materials arriving from a port, and you need access to clean energy. And that is moving companies south.
1: So Louisiana, especially, huge port. That was yes. not necessary when you were looking at the blast furnace. In my mind, I see a lot of countervailing forces. We have technology that exists. It's difficult to create the hydrogen that we need to make it actually work. But there is the possibility of doing it. You see Sweden doing it. In your mind, when we talk about decarbonizing the steel industry, is this a good story?
2: I think this is actually a really exciting, hopeful story.
1: Okay.
2: I think, you know, the big concern is if you don't have the technology, if you have the will, but there's no way. And right now we have the way. I don't know that 100% we have the will, but we do have market forces that are pushing us in that direction. And so what we're seeing is that companies are choosing to invest right now. And that gives me a lot of hope that even if the political winds are in our way, companies have found that the market is telling them that there is demand for a cleaner product and it is worth their investment. And the more that companies do that, the more they're going to displace the legacy facilities that are running on dirty coal.
1: Hillary Lewis is steel director at Industrious Labs. Hillary, thanks for your work and for explaining such an interesting, complicated topic so digestibly to us. I really appreciate it.
2: Of course. Thanks for having me.
1: Coming up, Nippon Steel hasn't invested much into decarbonizing their steel, but could their expansion into the U.S. change that?
3: I think there's a real urgency for Nippon Steel in the U.S. and beyond to really invest in this next generation of low emissions capable capacity before other steelmakers steal their lunch.
1: That's up next when Climate One comes back.

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1: 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I'm Danny Alexander. It's 7:18, and still ahead on Weekend Edition, in Ecuador, Trujillo is a hearty breakfast favorite. Its main ingredient is Ecuador's huge green plantain. 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
2: I'm Windsor Johnston with these headlines. The United States and Iran are exchanging new strikes as their fight over the Strait of Hormuz intensifies. American forces hit Iranian surveillance sites, underground weapon storage, and maritime capabilities early today. Tehran retaliated with strikes reported from Kuwait, Jordan, and Iraq. Millions of people across the Great Lakes, Northeast, and Mid-Atlantic are facing another day of unhealthy air from wildfires burning in Minnesota and Canada. Air quality alerts are expected to remain in effect through today. First responders in Texas are again rescuing people trapped by rising floodwaters after another round of heavy rain. At least two people have died in the floods. I'm Windsor Johnston, NPR News in Washington.

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1: And you're listening to it on KCUR 89.3. I'm Dani Alexander. It is 8:18. Still ahead on Weekend Edition, in Portland, Oregon, two nature aficionados have combined their love of the outdoors with their love of drag, providing guided walks in a local park that includes sparkle and pizzazz. We'll hear more about that. 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
2: The famous Bomb Pop popsicle was invented in Kansas City more than 70 years ago, but it still has plenty of notable fans.
3: Who was the big singer, the one all the young girls like? 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
5: I'm Windsor Johnston with these headlines. Fighting between the United States and Iran is escalating around the Strait of Hormuz. U.S. forces struck Iranian military and maritime targets early today, including surveillance facilities and underground weapon sites. Iran responded with attacks reported in Kuwait, Jordan, and Iraq. Wildfire smoke is again pushing air pollution to unhealthy levels across a large part of the country. Millions of people from the Great Lakes through the Northeast and Mid-Atlantic are under air quality alerts because of fires in Minnesota and Canada. More heavy rain is triggering new flooding and rescues across Texas. At least two people have died and nearly 600 have been taken to shelter. I'm Windsor Johnston, NPR News in Washington.

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5: 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Stay with us. 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Next time on It's Been a Minute, this World Cup has brought the U.S. a lot of curious visitors from abroad. We'll look at how they reflect America back at us. Then on Wildcard, we'll talk with writer Terry Tempest Williams. That's today at 5 here on KCUR. And this week on the Moth Radio Hour, our theme is Walking the Walk. Storytellers describe finding their way through heartbreak, adolescence, times of crisis, and more. Hear their stories on the Moth this evening at 6. 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
6: 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From NPR and WBEZ Chicago, this is Wait, Wait, Don't Tell Me, the NPR News Quiz. I'm Alzo Slade. We're playing this week with Helen Hong, Alonzo Bowden, and Dulce Sloan. And here again is your host at the Studebaker Theater in Chicago, Illinois, Tom Papa.
0: Thanks, Alzo. In just a minute, even we here at Wait, Wait are not safe from the global limericks pandemic. If you'd like to play our Listener Limerick Challenge, give us a call at 1-888-WAIT-WAIT. That's 1-888-924-89.

0: the idea of the two-zone system.
1: Terry, thank you so much for the call. We hope that was helpful.
0: Fantastic. It is wonderful to talk to you.
1: If you have a question for us, you can leave us a voicemail on our hotline, 877-864-7460, and we can answer your question next time. Coming up, author Mary H.K. Choi shows you her old house.
2: It was like an intimidating amount of space. It came with a walk-in closet, which was unprecedented. And I was lulled into some sort of obedience because I was like, okay, I have been officially very blessed and laced with this. Our entire family could have lived in this like one particular bedroom.
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0: The iconic Red, White, and Blue Bomb Pop was invented in Kansas City in 1955, and its unusual shape reflects the international tensions of the era.
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4: 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I'm Rachel Landers. Let's get back to Radiolab.
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6: Hello.
7: Hello.
5: And we're starting today with our shark guide in residence, Rachel Cusick, and this lady.
6: I'm Alison Koch. I'm a marine biologist.
5: In South Africa, at a car wash.
6: Oh my gosh, yes.
8: Today, Alison works for South Africa's National Parks, but back in the 90s, young, without a lot of money.
6: I was a student at the University of Cape Town working at that car wash that you mentioned.
8: It was a small little spot, not one of those drive-through car washes with those like flying sponges.
6: It was all by hand. And my role was to check the cars for valuables and move the cars from the wash basin through to the dry basin. I used to also love just being around water. So that was another draw card for the car wash.
7: Wow. And you're like, I'll even drink the soapy water of a car wash, even if it's not the ocean.
6: Close to water. And
8: one day, you know, Allison's doing her thing, wash, rinse, repeat. When
7: one car, it kind of changed her life, this car.
5: Where is this going? How could a car at a car wash change someone's life? Okay, keep going.
7: Well, so she gets, she like kind of like checks for the front valuables, nothing there, nothing in the back seat, but she then goes to the trunk.
5: Dead body in the trunk.
7: Dead body in the trunk, exactly. As she opens up this trunk, and inside the trunk are these photographs.
6: They just blew me away.
8: There, in full color, is this image of a shark.
6: This incredibly big, massive great white shark
8: soaring above the waves below,
6: completely out of the water, flying fully in the air like an aeroplane.
8: It was unlike anything she'd ever seen.
6: Absolutely. But I was quite skeptical.
7: Like, you thought they were photoshopped or something?
6: Well, at the time, Photoshop wasn't. I thought they were fake, you know. I

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1: 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It's 94 degrees in Lawrence, 91 in Blue Springs, partly cloudy tonight, low around 75. Chance of showers and thunderstorms tomorrow, high in the mid-90s. 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
2: I'm Janine Herbst with these headlines. U.S. Central Command says two U.S. service members were killed. Another one is missing in Iranian missile and drone strikes yesterday in Jordan. This is Tehran says it suspended its commitments to the interim deal signed with the U.S. In southwestern China, rescue crews are searching for more than 30 people missing after a landslide yesterday, which was triggered by heavy rain. At least 8 people are dead. More than 1,000 people were forced to flee their homes. And the Men's World Cup soccer final takes place tomorrow in New Jersey between Spain and Argentina. Spain is looking for its second title. Argentina is the defending championship. The game includes a new feature, a halftime show with a mix of talent, including Madonna. I'm Janine Herbst, NPR News.

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1: I'm Rachel Martin, and you're listening to Wildcard from NPR, the show where cards control the conversation. And today, author Terry Tempest Williams is playing the game, and it's time for her to draw the next card.
3: Round two. Insights. Three new cards. One, two, or three?
4: Two.
3: Two. What's something you still feel you need to prove to people you meet?
4: What a wild question.
3: Isn't it, though? There's an assumption baked in there that you still feel the need. Maybe you don't.
4: I mean, on one hand, I don't think I have to prove anything at this age. But I'll tell you what's in my mind, which is sort of sad.
3: Tell me.
4: What comes into my mind, if I'm honest, the minute you ask that question is that I'm not crazy. Because I think when you live on the edge, and when you see things and feel things and are as porous as I believe we all are, I'm just aware of my own porosity. I think people think you're crazy. And I think as women who have certain powers, we all have powers. And I think we all tamp them down so that we're not too big, we're not too much, we're not too smart, we're not too sensitive. So I think just being a woman in a misogynist culture, I think, I don't know if we have to prove we're not crazy, but we're always being asked if we are.
3: Yeah.
4: Or treated as if we are. So that's the honest answer.
3: I mean,
4: it's not about proving, but it's understanding that the people just say, well, it's her, it's Terry. She's having a vision again, or she's had some peak experience or a mystical experience. It's not anything special. It's just if we pay attention, if we are in love with the world, if we recognize the power of an ant or horny toads, horned lizards that can squirt blood from their eyes, is don't mess with me.
3: Right. We're
4: not crazy. We're just alive.
3: Yeah.
4: So I think maybe maybe it's proving to people we are alive. We feel things. We can tell the truth. And we can ask questions. And it makes you unemployable.
3: Unemployable.
4: Yes.
1: You know? I mean, let's be clear. If we lived in a different time in these United States, you would have been like put into the ocean with a stone wrapped around your foot and drowned as a witch or burnt at the stake because, yeah, you are in my
4: mind. There's metaphors for that. You know?
1: Yeah, but you are a woman who has tapped into the world, and the men who ruled the thing back in the day weren't so keen on those kind of people.
4: Well, Rachel, you know, you were born in Salt Lake City. I've lived in Salt Lake City, and that's a tough town. To
1: Indeed.
4: Be a strong woman,
1: yeah,
4: you know, and I think it's what I've had to fight against.
3: Last one in this round.

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2: 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Partly cloudy skies tonight, low around 75. A chance of showers and thunderstorms tomorrow, high in the mid-90s. It's 89 degrees in Lenexa, 90 in Raytown. I'm Rachel Anders. It's time for some tunes. Let's get over to Tiny Desk Radio.
3: It's Tiny Desk Radio from NPR Music. I'm Bobby Carter. Today on the show, it's a World Cup crossover. We've got music from countries that have won the cup in recent years. From Argentina, the legendary rocker Fito Páez. From France, the groovy duo Air reinterprets a few of their classics. And from Germany, a modern piano master, Igor Levit, plays Beethoven at the Tiny Desk.

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2: Live from NPR News in Washington, I'm Janine Herbst. U.S. Central Command says the U.S. resumed striking Iran tonight in retaliation for Tehran striking a base in Jordan yesterday, killing two U.S. troops. Another one is missing. NPR's Carrie Kahn has more.